0: KNSJ, 89.1 FM Tascanso, the network for social justice. We have some hot issues on our show today, starting with highlights from a hearing held by county supervisors on that highly controversial Golden Pacific Power Link project proposed by SDG&E across much of East and North County. We'll also air audio from a Temecula City Council hearing on the Power Link project, at which the city's Mayor Pro Tem delivered some blistering remarks to SDG&E. A suspected arsonist has been arrested in connection to the Sorrento fire, and he's pled not guilty. California's two U.S. senators are raising concerns about a disturbing new trend, betting on wildfires in the prediction market. Our senators fear this practice could incentivize more arson. Rates are going up sharply for many homeowners who rely on fire insurance through the state's FAIR plan, and we'll have details. Families of sailors on the USS Lincoln have been speaking out in San Diego on disturbing conditions aboard the aircraft carrier that's been deployed since last November, the longest deployment in U.S. military history. Our report will detail the shocking conditions reported by sailors and their families and why the president's response has generated anger among some military families in San Diego. The San Diego City Council members heard testimony this week from a source that's gone viral, a resident dressed as Darth Vader, speaking out on flock cameras that have raised privacy concerns. We'll also have an update on a salmonella outbreak in Ramona and new cases elsewhere. Plus, hear about a socialist challenging El Cajon's mayor in the November election, as well as candidates running for three city council seats in Lemon Grove. So, please stay tuned for today's edition of the East County Magazine radio show, where East County matters. On Tuesday, August 18th, San Diego County supervisors held a heated hearing on the proposed Golden Pacific Power Link. Supervisors Jim Desmond and Joel Anderson requested the hearing, which included a special presentation by the Anza Borrego Foundation, the park's official nonprofit partner, and the Chaparral Lands Conservancy. In addition, numerous residents along the line spoke out to voice concerns about fire danger, visual blight, and more. Several labor unions, SDG&E, and members of labor unions spoke in support. This was an advisory-only hearing, though some residents urged supervisors to take a stand and sent a letter to the CPUC opposing the line, as some elected bodies, such as the Temecula City Council, have already done. We don't have time to air the entire hearing, which ran for more than an hour and a half after keeping people waiting 5 hours before the hearing began. But we are going to air the beginning portion with remarks by Supervisor Desmond and the presentations by the environmental groups.
1: This year, the Golden Pacific Power Link project was announced. The line is planned to run through the Imperial Valley to Orange County, cutting through most of North County and East County to achieve that goal. I've heard from many of my constituents and concerns about the project, and I'm doing this board letter along with Supervisor Anderson, who also has some of the this power line in his district. But namely, the Anza Borrego Foundation, the official nonprofit partner of the Anza Borrego Desert State Park, reached out to Supervisor Anderson and myself about the project. The line is proposed to have up to 200-foot towers, which is about a 20-story building, set to run straight through, right through the heart of the Anza Borrego State Park. The foundation and coalition and of other groups have significant concerns about the project. I see also people here from Palomar Mountain area. They asked if they could come and make a presentation to the Board of Supervisors to share their concerns with us. So we organized the board letter to allow them to present to the board. The coalition consists of groups representing the environments and the communities that will most be impacted by the project. I know you've been here all day. It's been a long day. I'd like to ask the chair if we can at least have 10 minutes for their presentation, and then we can go maybe to questions or answers.
2: That's fine. Thank you.
1: Okay. Thank you. So, I'd like to call up. Well, who's going to be doing the presentation? Is this David? Okay. If you can give us your name and we got a PowerPoint as well. Thank you very much. And how many people are going to be presenting?
3: We've got four total, including me.
1: Okay, so four. So we're going to kind of time you to make sure that nobody's hot. We'll go by our regular rules of having a group presentation, so nobody can have more than 4 minutes, and we want to make sure that everybody has the opportunity to talk.
3: Great. Thank you so much.
1: Thank you.
3: Good afternoon, Chair Lawson-Reamer, Supervisors. My name is David Hogan. I'm the Executive Director of the Chaparral Lands Conservancy, here to present on some of our concerns with this massive new power line project, the Golden Pacific Power Link. I am a resident of Escondido and Supervisor District 5, and we will do everything in our power to try and stop this really destructive line that we believe is totally unnecessary. So with that, I'd like to introduce, to start our presentation, Bill McDonald with the Anza Borrego Foundation.
2: It's a pleasure to do so again, and an honor to be an advocate for the park and all it means. The message today is straightforward. Anza Borrego Desert State Park is protected for a reason, and those protections must be upheld when they're challenged. Anza Borrego is California's largest state park and one of the last great wilderness landscapes remaining in Southern California. You can see the list of distinctive designations for the park. Each designation represents a decision made over generations that this landscape has value beyond development, and that its wilderness, biodiversity, cultural history, dark skies, quiet, and ecological integrity should be protected for the public and for future generations. If one of the nation's most protective landscapes can become the path of industrial least resistance, then we have to ask, what does protected actually mean? We have been here before. In 2008, the California Public Utilities Commission rejected Sunrise Power Link routes through Anza Borrego after identifying 52 significant, unmitigable environmental impacts and finding the park routes environmentally unacceptable and infeasible. Today, the park is more vulnerable, not less, and this proposed power link is more destructive. We want to be clear about the Montezuma-grade alternative shown on SDG&E's new map. It's not an acceptable solution. It trades impacts to one protected landscape for impacts to another and directs major transmission infrastructure through the Borrego Springs community itself. Borrego Springs' health and economy is inseparable from Anza Borrego Desert State Park. Moving the corridor toward the community does not solve the problem. It magnifies it. California state parks are held in trust for the people of California, and the people elected to represent us have a responsibility to defend that trust when the protection placed on those lands is challenged. We ask you to stand with Anza Borrego, oppose all routes through the park and Borrego Springs, and insist that protected public lands remain protected. And following me is Bill Powers from Protect Our Communities Foundation.
4: Thank you, Supervisors. Bill Powers, board member of the Protect Our Communities Foundation, professional engineer with a background in power systems. The Protect Our Communities Foundation is adamantly opposed to the Golden Pacific Power Link. Protect Our Communities was purpose-built 20 years ago to fight SDG&E's Sunrise Power Link. I was an expert witness for the local solar power alternative in that California Public Utilities Commission proceeding. The local power alternative won the day with the administrative law judge. She denied the power link. Politics kicked in, the president of the commission pushed through an approval, and the power link was built. SDG&E is now back with another power link. I'm back with some alternatives. Rooftop and parking lot solar and battery storage, local rooftop parking lot solar, and reconducting existing transmission lines. There is plenty of rooftop solar potential to achieve 100% green power in the county. About 20,000 megawatts of solar power is the need to get to 100%. 2.7 billion square feet of usable rooftop solar potential was estimated by the county's contractor 4 years ago. That's about 50,000 megawatts of potential with the proper conversion, plenty to meet the need. Hopefully, the county's ongoing study of local solar potential will reinforce this. Reconductoring to increase capacity of existing transmission lines is another option. This involves changing out older, heavier conductors with lighter weight composite conductors to greatly increase capacity while using the original transmission towers. This is a map of SDG&E's high voltage transmission system in the county, the red and the green lines. Some mix of reconductoring those red and green high voltage transmission lines leading from Imperial County up to San Onofre would be needed in this alternative. Bottom line, we have good options that do not involve building the Golden

0: Pacific Power Lane.
1: Next up, we'd like to air a clip from a Temecula City Council meeting at which Mayor Pro Tem Matt Ron gave SCG an education on the history of the Liberty Quarry and why routing the proposed high-voltage power link through the same route is not a good idea, in his view and those of the majority of vocal attendees.
0: I'm not sure if you guys looked into the Liberty Quarry at all. I'd recommend it. The reason I bring it up is because this alignment is going through, you know, a very similar area that was designated and talked about during that, you know, 7.5 year process that identified, you know, this river corridor as the last fully protected free-flowing river in Southern California. Also provides the drinking water supply for Marine Corps Base Camp Pendleton. The wildlife corridor that sits here is the last inland to coastal wildlife linkage and habitat linkage left in Southern California. You know, I mean, I could go on. This, you know, and I wasn't being facetious in the letter I submitted to SDG&E saying, you know, you could have taken a crayon and drawn just about any other location, you know, besides this and found a less sensitive spot. It, you know, given all the history that's gone into this region and the dedication of our tribal partners, our federal partners, you know, the city and our community to protect what are arguably some of the last of their kind in all of Southern California, it just kind of surprises me that this alignment is even under consideration.
2: I can assure you that all of those areas would be studied, understanding what the impacts
0: would be. Well, but they have been.
2: I
0: guess that's my question.
2: In relation to this project.
0: Well, but in relation to the land itself, it has been studied, and you're also aligned directly adjacent to and potentially through the Santa Margarita Ecological Reserve, which is one of the largest
2: The preliminary alignment does not go through the Santa Margarita.
0: Well, it's right on the edge, right?
2: There are no direct impacts to the preserve in the preliminary alignment, as we said.
0: How do you know that if we don't know where the preliminary, because the map I'm looking at.
2: We do know that 1,000 feet corridor does not go through the ecological preserve.
0: So it's going through private property predominantly then?
2: We can have a more detailed discussion about that portion of the alignment when we have a map in front of us. It's really difficult to do that in this context.
3: A suspected arsonist has been arrested on suspicion of starting the Sorrento fire, which has burned 138 acres in the Los Peñasquitos Canyon Preserve, prompting evacuation orders and warnings in Sorrento Valley. The suspect, 30-year-old Brandon Glasgow, is being held in county jail on a felony charge of arson involving forest land. His bail has been set at $75,000, according to the sheriff's online Who's in Jail site. Glasgow's Facebook page indicates he attended Santana High School in Santee. The story has gone national, with the New York Post reporting he worked as a dealer at a casino in San Diego County prior to his arrest. The San Diego Union-Tribune reports that a witness flagged down a San Diego police officer during traffic control near the fire and reported seeing a man coming out of bushes near where the fire ignited on Sunday, August 16th. He was detained by detectives with San Diego Fire and Rescue's Metro Arson Team. Court records show that Glasgow has previously been charged with several crimes, including loitering, fare evasion, and resisting arrest, but cases were suspended in 2024 and 2025 for evaluation of his mental competency. He was found competent both times, the Union Tribune reports. In addition, a relative sought a restraining order against Glasgow 5 years ago, claiming he assaulted the relative, who said Glasgow had been diagnosed with a mental illness. The Sorrento fire took more than 125 firefighting personnel, including engine companies and brush rigs, as well as CAL FIRE hand crews, bulldozers, fixed-wing aircraft, and helicopters to halt its spread. If found competent to stand trial and convicted, Glasgow could face not only prison time, but potentially be held liable for damages caused by the wildfire. Reporting for East County Magazine on KNSJ, this is John Tidwell.
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5: This is Carrie Lynn Vail with a report based on an article by our news partner, Times of San Diego, on a troubling new trend, betting on wildfires. California Senators Alex Padilla and Adam Schiff have joined a call to demand that financial regulators restrict prediction market activity on wildfires, citing concerns that the bets could incentivize arson or other destructive interventions. Nine senators, including Padilla and Schiff, have signed a letter sent to Michael Selig, chair of the Commodity Futures Trading Commission. The letter states, offering bets on destructive wildfires threaten to minimize community suffering. Also, the rich and the powerful can profit. There's also the heightened risk, according to state and local fire officials, that individuals could be tempted to commit arson in order to make sure their bets are successful. California fires have scorched over 250,000 acres during the first 8 months of 2026, 1 year after prediction market users placed more than $1.2 million in bets on the 2025 Eaton fire in Los Angeles. There were also $260,000 in bets on Polymarket last year on how many acres the Palisades fire would burn. The senators are asking the Commodity Futures Trading Commission, or CFTC, to lead a change to rein in these contracts in the U.S. and offshore and put in place common sense guardrails to prevent people from profiting as wildfires threaten communities. The CFTC did not respond to a request for comment, and any response to the letter has not been made public. But the senators' demands follow the shaky launch of a new prediction market created specifically for betting on California wildfires. The website is called Wildfire, spelled Wildfyre, High County News reported. The site appears to be shut down. An archive of the website shows it offered simulation trading on wildfire risks and touted the slogan, "You can't predict fire, but you can trade on it." Politicians and gambling experts worry that without proper guidelines and restrictions for prediction markets, people could try to make the fate of their bets into their own hands. Debbie Rule, a licensed therapist in San Diego who treats gambling addiction, said she's concerned about easy access to prediction markets for people with gambling addictions. Rule, who also manages the state-funded intensive outpatient program for gambling disorders at the Union of Pan-Asian Communities, said, "It's a reasonable concern that someone could try to manipulate a market to win their bet." She says, "The possibility of profiting from a wildfire could motivate someone to start a fire, fuel an ongoing fire, or in the case of a firefighter, refrain from extinguishing it." She adds that when a problem gambler wins, they develop an illusion of control, feel good from their dopamine high, and they are compelled to place more bets. The National Council on Problem Gambling found around 45% of Americans consider prediction markets to be a form of gambling, compared to 27% who said it's more similar to investing. Joshua Della Vedova, an associate professor of finance at the University of San Diego, who studies prediction markets, sees the risk of individuals manipulating markets by Joshua Della Vedova, an associate professor of finance at the University of San Diego, who studies

0: insider trading occurs when someone makes a bet based on info that's not available to the public, like knowing an event will occur because they're going to make it happen. Vidova says this would be a form of fraud. He adds that because traders on prediction markets are known, if someone makes a bet and lights a fire, authorities can find out who did that. The concern of people profiting on prediction markets with inside information is not merely hypothetical. In early July, insider trading drew headlines after a White House employee made trades on Kalshi mention markets, prompting San Diego County Supervisor Tara Lawson Rimmer to push for a countywide crackdown. Padilla, Schiff, and the seven other senators fear that betting on wildfires could spread among predictive markets. Their letter warns, as the United States faces yet another record-breaking fire season this year, the Commodity Futures Trading Commission cannot allow these prediction markets to offer unrestricted betting on wildfires.
1: Homeowners on California's insurer of last resort are facing the steepest rate increase the program has approved in years, and East County residents in a mix of high fire risk canyons and lower risk suburban neighborhoods are likely to feel it unevenly. The California Department of Insurance recently approved a statewide average rate increase of 29.1% for the California FAIR Plan, effective for new and renewing policies starting October 15th. The 29.1% figure is a statewide average, not a flat increase. The FAIR Plan, created as a temporary safety net for properties that can't get coverage on the private market, now covers more than 675,000 homes and businesses across California, a number that has grown sharply as private insurers pulled back from wildfire-prone areas in recent years. Here's what's changing and why. The FAIR Plan first requested an even higher 35.8% rate increase in a filing with the Department of Insurance in September 2025, which would have been its largest increase ever. The department's review, which brought that figure down to 29.1%, became public in May. Even after the reduction, it's the biggest single increase the program has taken in recent years, well above the roughly 20% increase in 2019 and the 16% increases approved in 2021 and 2023. How much any individual homeowner's bill changes will depend heavily on wildfire risk. Properties in high-risk zones, including many in East County, with dense brush, limited defensible space, and remote access, are expected to see increases above the average, with some wildfire-related premium components potentially doubling. Homeowners in lower-risk, more urban or suburban areas may see increases below the average. Some could see no change or even a decrease. The increase follows several years of mounting wildfire losses statewide and rapid growth in FAIR Plan enrollment. The number of FAIR policies grew 44% in 2025 alone, reaching roughly 668,600 by year's end, up from about 464,900 the previous fall, a surge that came just months before the catastrophic Los Angeles area wildfires of January 2025. The fires in L.A. generated an estimated $4 billion in FAIR Plan losses and forced the plan to assess its member insurance companies $1 billion just to cover claims. The FAIR Plan's total exposure has since reached roughly $768 billion, a 250% increase since September 2022. Dwarfing its cash reserves, which sit between only $200 million and $400 million. A Stanford University study released in June found California homeowners' insurance premiums have risen

0: 84% since 2020, and that FAIR plan enrollment has nearly tripled statewide, now covering 5% of all homes. Nationally, the pace of new FAIR plan signups has begun to slow this year as more private insurers return to the market. In a statement, the FAIR plan says the approval generally aligned with the Sustainable Insurance Strategy Guidelines, which incorporate CDI-approved catastrophe modeling and account for the net cost of reinsurance. The Sustainable Insurance Strategy is Insurance Commissioner Ricardo Lara's broader regulatory framework, which allows insurers to factor climate-driven wildfire risk into their pricing more directly than before, something the industry had long sought. In exchange, insurers participating in the strategy are expected to expand underwriting in fire-prone areas they had previously avoided, which state officials point to as a reason for cautious optimism about the private market's return. Insurance regulators say several homeowner insurance groups have expanded their California underwriting this year, compared with essentially none in 2025. A key point for FAIR plan customers: the basic policy is not equivalent to a standard homeowner's policy. It covers fire, smoke, lightning, and internal explosion damage, but no theft, liability, vandalism, water damage, or several other perils a conventional policy would include. Most FAIR plan customers pair their coverage with a separate difference in conditions policy from a private insurer to fill those gaps, which adds to the total cost of coverage. Homeowners have some ability to reduce the rate hike through fire hardening measures. The FAIR plan's wildfire mitigation discount program allows policyholders to stack multiple qualifying upgrades, including Class A fire-rated roofing, 5-foot non-combustible zones around the home, and ember-resistant vents for meaningful savings on the wildfire portion of their premium. Local resources are available to help. The Fire Safe Council of San Diego County, based in Lakeside, offers free home wildfire risk assessments and can connect qualifying low-income homeowners with its Defensible Space Assistance Program, which pays for professional brush clearance and hazardous tree removal. 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For income-qualified residents in eligible areas, the county's home hardening program can help pay for retrofits like ember-resistant vents and fire-rated roofing. Residents can inquire through San Diego County Fire at 858-974-5929. Homeowners should check the renewal date. The new rates apply to any policy renewing or newly issued on or after October 15th, and ask for their agent or the FAIR plan directly what mitigation discounts they may qualify for. Homeowners should also confirm whether they need a policy to cover gaps the FAIR plan doesn't cover, and consider shopping the private market again if they haven't recently, since capacity has reportedly increased in some previously hard-to-insure areas. Reporting for East County Magazine on KNSJ, this is John Tidwell.
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0: Family members of the sailors aboard the San Diego-based USS Abraham Lincoln aircraft carrier are condemning President Donald Trump's comments about the ship's record deployment amid the Iran war. Trump's comments come amid reports of food shortages, plumbing problems, and declining mental health among new members, as well as reports of sailors attempting to jump overboard, according to NPR. Meanwhile, the Navy, the U.S. Central Command, and Defense Secretary Pete Hegseth have pushed back against claims of personnel problems aboard the ship, saying reports have been completely misrepresented, according to USA Today. The USS Lincoln, which has a crew of more than 5,000 sailors and Marines, left its home port of San Diego last year on November 21st and has set a record of more than 240 uninterrupted days at sea. It's been in the Mideast with no shore leave since the onset of the Iran war in February, which has strained U.S. military resources with no end to the conflict in sight. As of August 18th, the Pentagon reports 417 American military personnel wounded and 14 killed in the Iran war, dubbed Operation Epic Fury. Reuters reports that the U.S. has used virtually all of its long-range ballistic missiles in the war. The USS George Washington is now en route from Asia to replace the USS Abraham Lincoln as one of two aircraft carriers stationed in the Middle East, the Pentagon has announced. Extended deployments of carriers during the Iran conflict also raise concerns about impacts on service members, as well as the increasing strain on the ship and its equipment. While renewed hostilities between the U.S. and Iran have recently calmed, the Navy has reimposed a blockade on Iranian ports in the crucial Strait of Hormuz, and the Trump administration has offered no clarity on how it intends to wind down the war. On August 14th, Trump was asked by reporters whether the Lincoln's deployment had gone on for too long, and he said, "No, not nearly long enough," NPR reports. On August 17th, Trump claimed he had third-hand reports that the USS Lincoln was beautifully maintained. He also berated a CNN reporter, insisting that she be quiet, The Guardian reported. He falsely claimed the U.S. had had ships with longer deployments, but could not identify any source by name for this misinformation. The problems aboard the ship have been worsened by a change in supply bases, which resulted in 2,100 miles between the U.S. Navy combat ships and their nearest supply hub, USA Today reported. Supply problems started at the beginning of the war on February 28th, when Iran attacked and heavily damaged much of Naval Support Activity Bahrain, a key Navy logistics base in the Persian Gulf. The Navy chose Naval Support Facility Diego Garcia, a U.S.-operated base on the British-controlled Diego Garcia, an island south of the Maldives, as a replacement. Sailors have reported shortages of food, sanitary supplies, such as soap and deodorant, and the Navy has confirmed some misrouting of mail. Annabelle Loma has only spoken with her husband a few times since he attempted to jump overboard from the USS Lincoln during his current deployment. Afterwards, he was put on medical hold. She says her husband had been repeatedly overextended before he tried to jump from the carrier, the Military Times reports. Loma said her husband is scared that he'll get a dishonorable discharge just because he was burnt out. His 13-year career is ruined. Adding, "That's not fair. That's just not right." Loma, who's caring for the couple's three children, adds, "They're little. They miss their daddy. They just want to know mommy and daddy are okay. So I can't just worry and break down, even though I want to, every single day." Karen Bramlett, whose grandson is on the ship, says she's able to communicate with him through Instagram about once a week. "He's saying he's good mentally and physically, thank God," she said, NPR reports. "But he's just depressed." She says her grandson enlisted in the Navy about 2 years ago and that it was a dream for him. But now, she adds, he just can't wait to be done. Those dreams have been shattered. Bramlett places the blame squarely at the top, stating, "Donald Trump needs to be ashamed of himself to let them suffer the way that they're doing. They're over there fighting for our country, and this is the thanks they get? They can't even get help from him or his administration." Shelby Sanders, whose mother is serving aboard the Lincoln, said connecting has been difficult over the past 8 months. When her mother does manage to send a note, Sanders says she can tell her mother is struggling, the Military Times reported. She adds, "I think that they've had 5 weeks of non-stop combat operations or something like that. So that makes it really tough to communicate." Sanders is preparing to begin her senior year of high school without knowing whether her mother will be home for the milestones that normally mark the year, she told the Military Times, and added, "Will she be back before homecoming, or my birthday, or Christmas? I have no idea, and that's all I think about." Acting Secretary of the Navy Hung Cao said in a statement on Friday, August 14th, that the USS Lincoln's mission was extended because the conflict with Iran demanded it, NPR reported. Cao downplayed the stress and mental health issues of sailors aboard the Lincoln. He acknowledged a small number of mental health cases were treated with no loss of life and insists that no meals were missed, adding, "Calls home were limited when the operational threat was too high." Cao praised those aboard the USS Lincoln as the epitome of American strength and resilience, but insists that they have not been broken and have never been out of the fight. U.S. Central Command Commander Admiral Brad Cooper posted on X on August 16th, of the U.S. Navy's 11 active aircraft carriers, the Lincoln currently has among the lowest number of cases related to mental health. Cooper, the top U.S. commander in the war with Iran, added that his visit to the ship was awe-inspiring, and he lauded the crew for stepping up and making mental health and crew resilience a leadership priority, CNBC reported. But some elected officials are voicing serious concerns. On August 17th, San Diego's Democrat congressional members Scott Peters, Juan Vargas, Sarah Jacobs, and Mike Levin, along with California Senators Alex Padilla and Adam Schiff, sent a letter to the Department of Defense Office of Inspector General to request information regarding the USS Abraham Lincoln and Carrier Strike Group 3's extended deployment. The only local representative who did not sign the letter is Representative Darrell Issa, a Republican. The letter states, "San Diegans understand better than most the sacrifices our service members and their families make. The crew aboard the USS Lincoln deserve better than the horrific conditions in which they continue to operate, and their families deserve answers about when they'll come home." The lawmakers pressed the Inspector General to undertake an independent review of the processes, rationale, and decisions surrounding the extended deployment of the San Diego homeported USS Abraham Lincoln and Carrier Strike Group 3. They add, "Credible reports of food shortages, unsanitary conditions, and a lack of other essential supplies demonstrate a jarring vulnerability in the necessary sustainment system supporting the strike group. An independent review would identify where replenishment capacity and logistics routing failed to meet the demands placed on our service members." Senator Kristen Gillibrand, a Democrat who serves on the Senate Armed Services and Intelligence Committees, says there must be accountability for the reported deteriorating conditions endured by our service members serving in a reckless war started with no justification, no strategy, and no end in sight, CNBC reports. Senator Gillibrand is demanding hearings, accountability, and a clear plan to protect our service members and prioritize American families. Speaking to NPR's Morning Edition on August 14th, Senator Ruben Gallego, an Arizona Democrat, accused the Trump administration of not having a plan. He said of the war, "They're just kind of winging it right now," adding that he felt that the Pentagon's handling of the deployment itself was not proper leadership. Gallego says he has spoken to many of the sailors aboard the ship and their spouses. He concludes, "This is why I think it's important they allow us, a bipartisan group of members of the House and the Senate, to go and visit these sailors, something that has happened before, to make sure that we all know that they're doing well and that the Secretary of Defense is not lying to us." Reporting for East County Magazine on KNSJ, this is John Tidwell.
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2: Many have spoken out to voice privacy concerns regarding Flock license plate reading cameras. but a speaker at the San Diego City Council meeting recently has gone viral for his testimony, utilizing irony to make his point, dressed and speaking as Darth Vader, the infamous Star Wars villain.
3: The Emperor is a fan of Flock, and we must continue utilizing Flock technologies so that we can follow and surveil the rebel scum as they move from playground to playground, from playground to pool, from pool to gymnasium, because we all know that the Flock cameras are not only following the license plate readers, they are following children. They are following children in parks and gymnasiums, and we need this. I need this so I can stalk my ex-girlfriend. Also, it should be known that the people of this town, the pools that want their storm drains cleared, they should not have their storm drains cleared. Because in order to do that, we will have to raise taxes. And how will the people trust this city council when this city council continues to vote for surveillance technology that imprisons them?
4: This is Carolyn Vail with a health report. San Diego County is warning retail food facilities that may have received eggs from Happy Hens, a Ramona-based poultry farm that distributed eggs tied to salmonella cases locally. The newest are not tied to the deli in Ramona involved in the original cases, prompting concerns over other possible sources. The outbreak now totals 21 cases countywide, including 7 people hospitalized, up from 13 cases and 4 hospitalizations when first reported on July 28th. The county's investigation of the salmonella outbreak was first linked to mayonnaise produced by Ramona Naturals for its deli with raw eggs supplied by Happy Hens. Additional cases of the same salmonella strain unrelated to the market are being investigated. The county is working closely with the California Department of Food and Agriculture and the state's Department of Public Health on the outbreak. The county's Department of Environmental Health and Quality has reached out to retail food facilities that may have received eggs from Happy Hens with reminders about proper egg storage, grading requirements, and resales. The local salmonella cases are not related to a multi-state outbreak in the Midwest that has sickened 98 and led to a recall of eggs distributed there. Here's what you can do to stay safe from salmonella when buying or preparing fresh eggs. Cook eggs thoroughly. Proper cooking until both yolk and white are firm is essential to kill the salmonella bacteria. Avoid using cracked or dirty eggs. Don't wash eggs that appear dirty. Instead, throw them out. Practice safe handling by always washing hands, utensils, prep surfaces, and containers with hot, soapy water after handling raw eggs to reduce the risk of cross-contamination. The U.S. Department of Agriculture says that only eggs graded AA, A, or B may be sold for human consumption. Eggs below grade B are prohibited due to safety and quality concerns. All shell eggs must be properly labeled with grade AA, A, or B, size medium, large, jumbo. Keep refrigerated and other required information. Eggs should be refrigerated at 45 degrees Fahrenheit or lower in people's homes. Anyone who experiences symptoms such as diarrhea, fever, or abdominal cramps after eating undercooked eggs should seek medical advice and report the illness to the County Department of Environmental Health and Quality at 858-505-6814 or via the online form. It is unclear how or where the eggs involved in the local outbreak became contaminated. On its website, Happy Hens makes no mention of the salmonella issue, but states, Happy Hens is thrilled to be ranked in the top 3 farms in the U.S. with a perfect 5 out of 5 on the Organic Egg Scorecard by the Cornucopia Scoreboard. This recognition reflects our unwavering commitment to humane and sustainable farming practices. Choose Happy Hens for exceptional ethically produced organic eggs that exceed health-conscious consumers' expectations.
0: El Cajon's mayoral race pits two polar opposites on the political spectrum. Incumbent Mayor Bill Wells, a conservative, will square off against Alexander Kraft, a socialist. The city is nearly evenly divided between Republican and Democratic voter registrations, but Democrats did not field a candidate in this race. While liberal New York City recently elected a socialist mayor, it will likely be a tougher battle for a socialist to win election in El Cajon, long viewed as a conservative bastion. Mayor Wells touts the city's balanced budget, healthy financial reserves, and fully staffed police and fire departments as among his accomplishments. He's worked to attract hotels and car dealerships to the city, boosting tax revenues. Wells says, "My highest priority has always been to keep El Cajon safe, financially strong, and a great place to live." He also cites keeping the city peaceful during national unrest and allowing businesses to stay open during COVID shutdowns that he viewed as overreaching enforcement. But Wells has drawn criticism from many over his push for the city's police to cooperate with ICE on immigration enforcement, even against individuals who have not been convicted of crimes, as well as for the city suing California over the state's sanctuary laws. Kraft lists his occupations as former educator, union organizer, and clerical worker as the only progressive candidate for mayor. He says small-town values means hospitality, generosity, and loving thy neighbor. But today, out-of-town billionaire landlords are jacking up our rents while the feds boss our leaders around and send secret police to kidnap our neighbors. He says he's running to build a working-class socialist movement to demand El Cajon put people's needs over corporate greed and MAGA authoritarianism. Specifically, he wants to implement policies to reduce housing costs and invest in social housing, increase wages, and support workers who want unions, defend immigrants and refugees and the economic growth they bring, fix parks, roads, and other infrastructure, and improve public safety without creating a police state. Regardless of which candidate wins the mayoral race, El Cajon will continue to have a conservative majority. But a mayor has power to set the agenda and provide leadership on budgets and city priorities. The only other seat up for election in November is District 1, where three candidates are running for the open seat created by the retirement of Councilman Kendrick due to health reasons. Reporting for East County Magazine on KNSJ, this is John Tidwell.
2: As many as three new faces could join the Lemon Grove City Council. Depending on the outcome of the November election, the candidates with deep ties to the community bring a wealth of diverse experiences and accomplishments to the campaign trail. There are 2 seats with 4-year terms and 1 seat with a 2-year term on the ballot. Now, the situation is confusing, so here's some clarification. Mayor Allison Snow and Councilmember Jessica Heredia are not up for re-election, so they'll continue on the council. Councilmember Yadira Altamirano is not seeking re-election, so her seat is one of those 2 4-year terms on the ballot. Councilmember Seth Smith was appointed to fill a vacancy left by the death of Councilman Steve Fayi. But instead of running for the remaining 2 years in that office, Smith is running for a 4-year seat. Councilmember Jennifer Mendoza, instead of seeking re-election to her 4-year seat after serving for many years on the council, has opted to run to serve the remaining 2 years of Fayi's term. Joe Smith, Manola Clark Manson, and Crystal Johnson are all running for a 4-year term. Yasmin Mendoza is also running for a 2-year term. Here's some more information on all of these candidates. For the 2-year term, it's Mendoza versus Mendoza.
5: Councilmember Jennifer Mendoza serves on the council, has formerly served as a planning commissioner, and has lived in Lemon Grove for 25 years. In her ballot statement, she says as a council member, she is focused on improving streets and infrastructure, maintaining the city's financial stability, and pursuing grants, as well as working to keep Lemon Grove clean, attract new businesses, address homelessness, and restore recreation services. As a community volunteer, she's also organized food distributions through her local church and at the recreation center, volunteered with groups like Seroptimus and Lions Club, served on the LGA School Council, including Kaiser's Heal Zone Initiative, and helped organize Lemon Grove Relays for Life. In her ballot statement, Councilmember Mendoza says Lemon Grove is at an important crossroads, with the city preparing to hire a new city manager and finance director, and with a relatively new city council and staff, experienced leadership is more important than ever. Mendoza has been endorsed by the San Diego County Democratic Party in her past elections, but does not yet have a website listing endorsements for her present campaign. Her challenger, Yasmin Mendoza, is a healthcare worker, community leader, and mother, according to her ballot statement. She says she's running as an independent, community-powered campaign for accountable leadership. Her bipartisan support includes endorsements from current council members Seth Smith, Yadira Altamirano, Jessica Heredia, and former council member Jerry Jones. She has previously organized neighborhood cleanups, led a solar light initiative to improve neighborhood safety, hosted community events, and advocated before the council. Her priorities include responsible spending, safer neighborhoods, better roads and infrastructure, supporting local businesses, and making sure residents have a real voice in decisions that affect them. She wants to reopen the senior center, strengthen recreation programs, and create signature community events to attract visitors and support local businesses. Yasmin Mendoza's ballot statement says, "I will ask tough questions, make decisions, and put the interests of Lemon Grove residents first." Here are details on those three candidates running for the four-year council seats in Lemon Grove, and there are two of these. Crystal Johnson is a special education teacher and mother who's lived in Lemon Grove for over 10 years. She's involved in service organizations providing food, hygiene, legal services, and housing to people in need. She's endorsed by Heartland Firefighters, San Diego and Imperial County's Labor Council, Mayor Allison Snow, and the San Diego County Democratic Party. In her ballot statement, she says, "We need to fix our infrastructure, create a vibrant business climate, and prioritize places for everyone to connect and safely enjoy Lemon Grove." She voices concern over food distributions, rising from 50 to 300 families in recent years. According to Johnson's campaign website, she wants to support families by opening the Lemon Grove Recreation Center and Senior Center fully with programming, bring new distributions of food and community events to help residents utilize resources and more. She opposes raising taxes and wants to improve the permitting process for businesses, as well as add more sidewalks and assure that cannabis revenues are used to repair the streets. Manola Clark Manson serves as a city planning commissioner, as first vice chair of the Behavioral Health Advisory Board, and as an executive leadership consultant and trainer. Growing up in a military family, she lived in many countries and says that experience taught her the importance of community and inclusivity. Her endorsements include Progressive Democrats of San Diego County, Assemblymember Dr. Lachey Sharp Collins, the Black and African Women Rise Democratic Club, and Community First Lemon Grove. Manson's ballot statement says Lemon Grove residents should have a voice in decisions that shape the future of the city and government that is accessible, accountable, and transparent. We need leadership that reflects the diversity of our community and ensures that diversity is honored, included, and celebrated. On her website, she emphasizes a need for accountability as well as a stable workforce. Manson has also been involved in Lemon Grove Forward Club, Seroptimus International, and Revitalized Broadway, working to improve the community. Seth Smith is an appointed council member who previously served on the city's planning commission. He has a background in architectural design and owns a business. His endorsements include council members Jessica Heredia and Yadira Altamirano, as well as former council members George Castile and Jerry Jones. In his ballot statement, he says, "With over 8 years on the Lemon Grove Planning Commission and my education in urban planning, I bring practical, professional experience to local decisions. I am proud to have secured $5.2 million for long overdue street repairs, funded restorations for our recreation and senior centers, and advocated for more housing options for renters, young families, and seniors," adding that he's also proposed a community vision to make downtown Broadway walkable, family-friendly, and business-ready. A resident of Lemon Grove for over 15 years, Seth Smith says he has helped business owners navigate the permitting process, help develop an ordinance to combat human trafficking, championing improvements to streets, sidewalks, and bikeways, and approved over 150 new homes for Lemon Grove families. Last year, he also donated his time to design Lemon Grove's new community hub, The Neighborhood, a gathering place for residents to network and enjoy live music and other entertainment. The third candidate vying for a 4-year seat in Lemon Grove is Joe Smith, no relation to his opponent, Seth Smith. Joe Smith has a 15-year track record of service in K-12 education, community organizing, and leadership, according to his website. He did not provide a ballot statement, but on his website, he says, guided by faith, integrity, and a commitment to excellence, Joe is a father on a mission, showing up with passion, purpose, and a whatever-it-takes mindset. He holds a master's in education degree and a bachelor's degree in sociology. He currently works as director of family and community engagement for the Lemon Grove School District. He previously served as assistant principal at High Tech High Media Arts in San Diego, is a senior trainer in Los Angeles schools, and area director of the Boys and Girls Clubs in Sacramento. His community efforts include serving as a mentor at Helix Charter High and Morse High Schools, council member of the SDCOE Black Advisory Council, board member of Skyline Youth Football, chair of the Martin Luther King Weekend Annual Harmony Health Festival on Harbor Drive, a community organizer for Hurricane Katrina Relief, board member of the Airport Little League and AYSO in Region 181, and an organizer of the Lemon Grove Multicultural Fair, Family Day, and Chess Tournament. You can find the full ballot statements and links to candidates' websites and other filing documents at the Lemon Grove City Clerk's 2026 Election Resources webpage. Reporting for East County Magazine on KNSJ, the Network for Social Justice, this is Miriam Raftery.
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0: Everybody Deserves to Be Free by the Resistance Revival Chorus. In California, progressive Democratic State Senator Aisha Wahab has made history by winning a special election to fill the congressional seat vacated by disgraced Representative Eric Swalwell, who resigned amid sexual misconduct claims. Wahab becomes the first Afghan American elected to Congress representing eastern parts of the San Francisco Bay Area. In 2018, she also became the first Afghan American elected to public office in the United States. During Wahab's congressional campaign, groups affiliated with AIPAC, the American-Israel Public Affairs Committee, spent over $6 million to support her rival, Melissa Hernandez. Aisha Wahab joins us now. Welcome to Democracy Now! Aisha, you won the primary pretty easily earlier this year, and during this special election, between then and the special election, groups affiliated with AIPAC spent over $6 million to defeat you. Talk about the significance of this victory and how you did it.
1: Well, I just want to appreciate my team and the district for really seeing through it. My district is a decently well-educated district. They knew that my record is very, very clear versus the lies that were spread by AIPAC. And I do want to highlight the fact that the millions of dollars in this district compared to many other districts, for example, we don't have a big city. We don't have an Oakland. We don't have a San Jose or San Francisco. And San Francisco is barely touching $3 million of outside spending. We were pushing over $9.4 million, right? And still counting. We'll see the final numbers. But it did significant damage when there's, in a single month, nearly $6+ million being spread lies. And I'm very happy that the Chronicle actually stated that a lot of the ads were misleading and were lies.
0: And Aisha, it wasn't just AIPAC that was a special interest group that was working against you. You also pushed for a bill that would outlaw caste discrimination when you were in the state Senate, and you pushed for this law in 2023. It was ended up being vetoed by Gavin Newsom. But during that time, you faced a lot of death threats and violent threats. And how did you deal with that? And talk about what you were pushing for and what that interest group was.
1: Yeah, so there was a bill that I pushed called to ban caste discrimination, which is practiced in some cultures where you could never educate yourself enough to get out of the caste, right? It's literally a 3,000-year-old slavery model that still exists today. And there were a lot of people that were opposed to it. They will never say why they were completely opposed to it. They pretend that caste does not exist. But the fact that we had the Senate have to pay for a bulletproof vest for me because of the amount of death threats that I received, rape threats, you know, just a lot of weird things. It was important for me to carry the bill all the way through because it was the right thing to do. It basically said that in California, let alone in the United States, discrimination of any kind is bad. And I wanted to ensure that all people in my district felt seen, felt heard, and felt protected.
0: Aisha Wahab, you're the first Muslim and first African-American woman in the state Senate, and you'd be the first African-American in Congress. We're now, you know, coming up on 25 years since the invasion of Afghanistan and 5 years since the Taliban took power. Your thoughts on, you know, the significance of your trajectory and what is happening in Afghanistan?
1: Yeah, you know, I'm an American through and through, born in New York, raised by Uncle Sam in the foster care system. And as an Afghan American, someone who is proud of my culture and heritage, it's disappointing to see what is happening in Afghanistan, where they are blocking women and children from going to school, really living their lives. I think that that's going to be a disaster to come for Afghanistan, let alone the fact that the United States needs to practice diplomacy, and regardless of which group is in power, we should be exercising diplomacy and having a relationship, hopefully even kind of steering them in the right direction when it comes to human rights, women's rights, and just civil rights across the board. Afghanistan is a landlocked nation. It is surrounded by interested parties. They have an unlimited amount of resources that the United States needs to, you know, at least partner with, to have contracts with. And Afghanistan also needs other allies, and we have not really exercised that. There are a lot of different warlord groups that want power that are not the Taliban, too. And I think that each of them are deeply, deeply failed and misguided in the sense that they are not doing what's right for the country. They are doing what's right for themselves. And we have seen, even under the support of the United States, that these warlord groups literally raped the country.
0: And Aisha Wahab, last question. You just have 30 seconds. You talked about growing up in the foster care system. How has that informed your policy priorities, and what is the message you'll be taking to Congress?
1: Definitely. You know, our entire campaign was about unity and supporting the most vulnerable community member. Growing up in the foster care system, going to church, living with different types of people, hearing different languages, I realized that at the end of the day, everyone wants stability, everyone's peace, a thriving future, and to live the American
0: dream. You just
1: dream.
0: Have 5 seconds,
1: and I embody
0: Aisha.
1: That.
0: So sorry.
1: I want to be able to do that.
0: Thank you so much. Congressman-elect Aisha Wahab won a special election in California. And that does it for today's show. Happy birthday, Julie Crosby. I'm Anjali Kamath. Thank you for joining us for another edition of Democracy Now!
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5: Today on Law and Disorder, we mark the 10th anniversary of the passing of our friend and colleague, Michael Ratner. Michael was the co-founder of this program and the longtime president of the Center for Constitutional Rights. We'll revisit excerpts from a special two-hour program recorded to mark the publication of his biography, Moving the Bar, My Life as a Radical Lawyer. You'll hear reflections from attorneys Eleanor Stein, Richard Levy, Ray Brescia, David Cole, and Baha Azmi as they remember the lawyer, advocate, and visionary who helped shape movements for justice worldwide.
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7: I'm New York City attorney and author Michael Stephen Smith.
6: And I'm New York City attorney and activist Heidi Boghossian.
8: On January 4th, British Judge Baratzer made her decision on whether to extradite Julian Assange to the USA for trial under the Espionage Act. Julian is the Australian journalist and publisher of truth-telling WikiLeaks. He was headquartered in London when 10 years ago he blew the whistle on the U.S. Army's war crimes in Iraq. He released a video of an American helicopter shooting down 12 civilians, including children and two Reuters journalists. It went viral, totally embarrassing the United States. When Julian was first fingered, Michael knew that it was an important case. He got on a plane and flew over to London to offer to represent Julian. He was Julian's lawyer from that day on until the day he died. Michael knew that free journalism was at stake. Here's Julian Assange talking about Michael.
9: Michael started out his law career essentially as a liberal, believing in the rule of law and believing that the law was a means to obtain justice on average. But by the end of the 1960s, through experience in trying to apply the law to defend people, he had come to understand something that I've come to understand, which is the application of the law is primarily designed to ensure that existing power inequalities are reinforced. That is to keep private property in the hands of the wealthy and keep and privileges which are accumulated by establishments in their hands. And that is the primary purpose of law and the primary purpose of the judicial system. I think we should celebrate Michael, but also learn from the very positive example that Michael has set over more than 40 years of work.
4: I came to Columbia in 1966 to go to law school. And, you know, by the end of law school, I took an extra year, 1970, it was a completely transformed place, not completely, but certainly on its way, partly as the result of what happened here in 1968 when the buildings were taken over, but partly because of what was sweeping the country. I mean, the Vietnam War, the sort of beginning of the tail end of Jim Crow in the South, that struggle had reached its apex. King was actually killed in 68. Kennedy was killed in 63, so it sort of bookended by that. And of course, Robert Kennedy was killed in 68 as well. So you start off at a university. I go to the law school, and at that point, I think it's still classes 6 days a week. The year before, they had just abolished ties and jackets. It's almost all men, 300 men, maybe 15 women. The women's room was a closet. The men's room went the entire width of the building. So that's what the law school was. There wasn't one female teacher. There wasn't one African-American teacher, entirely white. And it was really looked at more as a feeding school for law firms that served Wall Street and the business community of New York.
6: Now, we go to an interview that Michael Smith did with Michael Ratner's lifelong friend, attorney and climate law professor Eleanor Stein. She was a student and a comrade of Michael's at Columbia Law School in the mid-1960s.
7: Eleanor, you and Michael were at Columbia Law School together in that historically momentous year of 1968. I'm thinking about the late spring of 68. The students took over several of the buildings, barricaded themselves in. You were in one of those barricade buildings. Michael arrived on campus, got himself beat up. Take the story from there and how you got to be such close friends and work with Michael.
10: Great. Yes, I remember it vividly. And I know those days were an important part of Michael's formative years. And, you know, he had come to Columbia as an avid student, a brilliant student, the son of a privileged family. And by the time he left, he got a very different education, I think, than the one his family expected him to get at Columbia. In fact, different than he expected to get. So it's important to look at the context a little bit. 1968, a year of unparalleled revolution. The French workers had liberated the factories, a general strike. Mexican students were on strike, Japanese students, German students. And it was also the year when over 500,000 American military personnel were serving in Vietnam, and more than 14,000 Americans were killed in combat. And based on that figure, I'd say several hundred thousand Vietnamese were also killed in that year. So Michael got there while the students were in the buildings. He was there standing outside when the police took back the campus, arrested over 1,000 students, and he was pushed to the ground. He was injured. And all around him, he saw students being beaten by the police. And I think that experience, just that moment, really was a revelatory moment for him. The law and his life in the law and his life, the life he had been groomed for by his family, were going to be changing profoundly. And he went on to dedicate his legal work to defending the most vulnerable, soon to international work, to working wherever the U.S. government was oppressing and subjugating people, overthrowing governments, jailing dissidents, stealing resources. And he became one of the great defenders of people around the world and was looked to by them. And I think that, to me, I see three threads that ran through the Columbia days and that really became central to the fabric of his entire life and work. I'd say, first, the fight against racism, which was a key demand at Columbia, to stop the building of a gym for students in one of Harlem's only parks. His resistance to U.S. military domination in the Third World. There was a Defense Research Analysis institution on campus that was later ejected because of the struggles of the students. And maybe most fundamentally is his realization and determination to cast off his own privilege and throw his lot in with those who are fighting against their subjugation by our own government. So I see those as three red threads that really carried through for the rest of his life and underlay a lot of his work. You know, he was one of the greatest fighters of our generation, and I'm so glad that we get a chance to honor him and hold him up today, thanks to your work.
8: Thank you, Eleanor. You have a part in his book that's about to come out, and actually by the time we play this show, it will be out, Moving the Bar, My Life as a Radical Lawyer. Eleanor Stein is in there. You two were dear friends, starting in 1968, up until the time that Michael died. Do you have any final thoughts before we have to say goodbye?
10: Well, you know, Michael was an important part of my life for almost half a century, and I miss him terribly. He was the most generous friend you could imagine. I once had to ask him for $100 for a mutual friend, a comrade who was in trouble and needed help, was afraid to ask. And Michael gave me the money. And I said, Michael, how do you decide who to give money to? And he said, I give it to whoever asks.
8: That was Eleanor Stein talking about Michael Ratner at Columbia. We go next to the powerhouse attorney, Richard Levy. He worked with Michael and the CCR on a number of significant cases, which we are going to discuss with him. Attorney Richard Levy was a close friend of Michael Ratner's from the late 60s, when they were active together in the National Lawyers Guild and in social movements of the time. You had a case with the leader of the Puerto Rican Socialist Party who was drafted into the Army, and I wanted to ask you about that.
11: Well, that was a very interesting case and really sort of highlighted Michael's creativity and his broad knowledge. I mean, this was a case that was could have been a run-of-the-mill draft case. But two things happened that were very interesting about it, one of which was that this individual was a Puerto Rican national. He was born in Puerto Rico, and he was a leader, one of the leaders of the PSAP, the Socialist Party, Puerto Rican Socialist Party in New York. And Michael was very, very involved in the whole anti-colonialist movement, and particularly regarding Puerto Rico. So when this guy, Jose, showed up at Whitehall Street, he refused the draft, but he not only refused the draft on the steps of Whitehall Street, the induction center, but he had 1,000 or so of his comrades come, and it was a grand demonstration. So when he was arrested, as he obviously would be, one of the claims that Michael raised, and I raised with him, was that this was a selective prosecution, which was kind of funny, right? Selective prosecution meaning that they picked someone out, you know, for some improper reasons. And this guy, of course, had stepped up and really asked himself virtually to be arrested to demonstrate his opposition to the Vietnam War. So we raised a selective prosecution claim in federal court, and we got a hearing out of it, and we dragged the case on. And also, because of the acute interest in the colonial issue in Puerto Rico, we raised a host of issues that Michael really, really came up with, because he was versed not only in U.S. law, but in international law. He was very well versed in international law. And so we challenged the prosecution on the grounds of violations of the Geneva Accords, which said you couldn't draft nationals of an occupied territory, which we regarded Puerto Rico as at the time. We raised claims of violations of the UN Charter and the U.S. Constitution and so on. But the breadth of the challenge was unique, and the case, of course, was pushed into so many complicated issues, including having the head of the Puerto Rican Socialist Party in Puerto Rico, Juan Mari Braz, come up and give an affidavit about the whole colonial nature of the occupation of Puerto Rico by the United States. It was a fabulous case, and the reason Michael did all those things was not because they were winnable claims. He did them because they highlighted the importance social issues that the party was raising, that all these individuals who were fighting at that time very boldly for independence for Puerto Rico, these issues exemplified the claims that they were making about the interference of the U.S. government on that island. And so, you know, that really became the importance of the case, much more than the individual question of a draft dodger. But that was Michael. You know, that was Michael's, the breadth of his knowledge and the creativity. Just, he was remarkable that way, and of course, very brilliant.
8: I remember a meeting with Michael and you and several other people in your office years ago about the Manila Cemetery case, another case of colonialism. Tell our listeners about that cemetery case, please, and what happened in Israel.
11: Yeah, again, it was more than a symbolic case, really, although the symbolism was so, so deep. There was a very ancient cemetery in West Jerusalem, and it dated back probably to the 700s, but certainly it interred there were officials and officers and soldiers of the army of the Muslim leader Saladin. Since that time, which was in the 12th century, numbers of very, very prominent Muslim leaders in Palestine were interred in that cemetery. And the Israelis decided to allow the Wiesenthal Center to tear up that cemetery to build, ironically, a museum of tolerance on the site. Would have been laughable if it wasn't such a desecration of the cultural values of so many people who lived in that land and had so many ancestors who were buried at that site. So we prepared with Palestine Legal, with the assistance of Michael and the scholar Rashid Khalidi from Columbia University, a petition to the International Rapporteur for Palestine. And we challenged what was happening there, which was so devastating to people who cared about their culture and their religion and their history. We challenged this at UNESCO. We challenged it under the Universal Declaration of Human Rights. And again, we were unable to prevail, but it was a way to highlight the kinds of terrible things that Israel was doing to erase the memory and the history of the Palestinian people in that land. Again, it was Michael really focusing in on the people who were on the ground, who had been demonstrating, who had been organizing around these issues, and he was bringing the legal case that would highlight the issues so greatly. It's terrific in that way.
8: I wanted to ask you about a number of anti-racism cases that you were involved with Michael, and that's the firefighter case where New York City was discriminating against anybody but a white person getting a job as a firefighter. Can you talk about that, please?
11: Yeah, that was an outrageous situation that Michael brought us into. I did a lot of class action cases with him, and this was one of them. When he brought the case to me, 2-point-something% of the firefighters in New York City were black, and the city was about 25% black at that time. And you have to know that the firefighting job is a very, very highly regarded and sought-after job. It's very well-paying. It has terrific benefits. And the guys who are in that job love it, absolutely love it. In fact, nationally, it's rated as one of the most satisfying jobs when they ask people, you know, how they feel about their work. Anyway, we brought a very broadly-based class action against the New York City Fire Department. We had a very, very prejudicial exam thrown out, and a number of very substantial obstacles to hiring knocked out along the way. And in addition, $100 million in damages were paid to applicants who over the previous years have been denied a fair opportunity to vie for those jobs because there was so much discrimination going on in the application. But again, it was Michael picking up on issues where groups were involved. This was the Vulcan Society, as well as the black community generally, but the Vulcan Society was a very old organization made up of a very small number of firefighters actually who made it into the department. But again, it was a community issue of great importance, I think, to the people of New York. I want to say one other thing about Michael Ratner, if I can. I'll take just a minute and say that for a guy with such brilliance and such creativity, and you know, and such prominence in so many ways, he was such a sweetheart. He was such a modest, self-effacing guy, person. You know, an absolutely great lawyer, but never took himself so seriously. He took his issues tremendously seriously, and the politics of the time and the people he was involved with, but not himself. And he was just a lovely, lovely man. He was a mentor to my children. And I guess people will talk about the other side of him, which was he had a tremendous sense of humor, and he was hilariously funny and very silly when he wanted to be. So working with him over close to 50 years was probably the highlight of my own legal career.
8: Richard Levy, thank you very much for being on Law and Disorder. And we look forward to getting your comments once you've had a chance to read Michael's book, Moving the Bar. You take it easy, Richard. Thank you again.
11: My pleasure, Michael.
6: Let's go now to hear directly from Michael Ratner about the Attica Uprising. Michael had just started working for the Center for Constitutional Rights. His first assignment was to go up to the prison to interview people about what happened during Governor Rockefeller's orchestrated massacre.
12: Now, after I clerked for Constance Baker Motley, the only woman black federal judge, I took a job at the Center for Constitutional Rights. Newly formed, came out of the Southern Civil Rights Movement, giants of the Civil Rights Movement, William Kunstler, Arthur Conoy, Morton Stavis, just giants. And they were the front lines, really, of the Civil Rights Movement and of defending what we're calling the revolution that happened in the 60s. And part of that included the Chicago 7 or 8 case, the one about the protest at the Democratic Convention. They had a whole section defending Vietnam War resistors, soldiers, and others. So it was an incredibly amazing place to be, tiny, a dozen of us there, maybe that, in a loft off like the worst porn district in New York, 42nd Street. Very, not a lot of money, but an exhilarating place to go. And despite where one could go at that point, coming off a clerkship and all that, I decided to go to the center because this is the kind of work I wanted to do. So I walk into the office, which isn't really, no one has separate offices. It's little dividers. It's linoleum floor. It's up a loft. And I'm there really literally 3 or 4 days. It's September 1971. And during that period, Bill Kunstler is up at Attica, where there has been a takeover of what's called D Yard in the prison. And there's hundreds of prisoners who've taken over D Yard. And Bill Kunstler is part of the negotiating committee to try and figure out with the state or to negotiate how this is going to come to an end. Tom Wicker was there, the New York Times reporter. Herman Badillo, a politician from New York, a prominent set of negotiators. And you have to also remember Attica. I don't remember the numbers, but thousands of prisoners, 90-some percent black and Latino. I think zero is the number of black or Latino guards, all white. So you're talking about, I mean, just deep, deep discrimination, both in the population as well as how it's being guarded. And there were huge legitimate complaints. I mean, Attica looks like a medieval fortress, and it probably was like that inside. So there's the Attica prison has had this takeover, and as you said, there were many prison riots or rebellions being guarded. And there were huge legitimate complaints. I mean, Attica looks like a medieval fortress, and it probably was like that inside. So there's the Attica prison has had this takeover, and as you said, there were many prison riots or rebellions is what we call Attica,

0: same day as the coup in Chile 2 years later. And September 11, could it be 9/11 also? It's conceivable. I think they were all then. I don't remember the exact day for IATICA, but I think September 11th. They say that the negotiators can't go in any longer to negotiate with the prisoners and talk to them. And there's a picture of Bill walking out saying, I just fear the absolute worst.
1: Bill Kunstler.
0: Bill Kunstler coming out. I say, I fear the absolute worst. And what happens, you see in film shot of the National Guard who have been called with their big guns to line the walls. You see them raising their fists and their guns, white power, white power. This is the people who were going to supposedly put down.
1: They actually start chanting, white power.
0: Yeah, we're going to put down the Attica prison rebellion. And what happens is a massacre. They fire into, mostly arbitrarily, just into the yard, killing, I think, is 32 people and 9 guards, or I don't remember the exact numbers. But they also target some of the more political active people and kill them. So it's murder, straight murder.
2: That was Michael Ratner talking about the Attica prison uprising. We now go to the interview I did with David Cole, who started out as a young man at the Center for Constitutional Rights. He was a staff attorney there. He worked with Michael Ratner. He then went on to be a professor at Georgetown University Law Center. He's written 8 books. He's argued 3 cases before the Supreme Court. David Cole is presently the National Litigation Director at the American Civil Liberties Union. David Cole, welcome to Law and Disorder.
3: Thanks for having me.
2: David, let's talk about Michael Ratner's legacy. He's known most significantly for the Rasul versus Bush case. Could you please talk about that?
3: Well, Michael, I mean, I have to start by saying the last time I was on this show, Michael was one of the co-hosts. So it's a bittersweet to be doing this, but totally appropriate that you're celebrating him and his and the publication of his memoir. You know, Michael's legacy is really much broader than Rasul versus Bush. That was the case, the first case challenging the detention of enemy combatants at Guantanamo Bay, Cuba, at a time when pretty much everybody, myself included, thought it was hopeless to bring such a case. And indeed, Michael thought it was hopeless to bring such a case, but nonetheless felt like it was important to do as a matter of principle. He was really the motivating force behind the filing of the first lawsuit challenging that detention at Guantanamo Bay. And, you know, they lost in the district court. They lost in the Court of Appeals unanimously. Lo and behold, they prevailed in the Supreme Court of the United States, to the surprise of, you know, I think everybody. What that did was it brought lawyers and judicial oversight to Guantanamo Bay and created for the first time real pressure on the Bush administration to clean up its act and in fact to release many of the people at Guantanamo. When Guantanamo at its height had 775 people detained there, but by the time Bush had left office, he had ordered the release of over 500 of those detainees. None of that would have happened without Rasul versus Bush.
2: David Cole, suing powerful people was something that Michael did often. He sued Ronald Reagan, Bill Clinton, Bush Sr. He took on generals. He used the Alien Tort Statute. Could you reflect on that, please?
3: I think he was always someone who was number one, out for the underdog, and number two, skeptical of power and its abuse, and number three, committed to seeking to challenge the abuse of power, whether it was, you know, an abuse by Ronald Reagan in funding the Contras in Nicaragua, or whether it was Clinton in authorizing a war without congressional authorization, or whether it was suing foreign dictators under the Alien Tort Claims Act. Michael was willing to bring these suits, again, in many instances, without much hope of prevailing, but with an eye towards the critical importance of standing up to power and of bringing attention to bear.

0: on the violations, so that if the courts didn't do anything about it, maybe the political process would. I don't think Michael, I don't think he sort of had some, I know he did not have some view that the courts will save us, but he saw the courts as part of a system that was designed to constrain power, but would only do that if people step up, take initiative, and use the levers that the system provides to do, the unthinkable, to challenge the most powerful, and to bring attention to their wrongdoings.
1: Could you talk about Michael's inspiring young lawyers, please?
0: Yeah, well, I mean, I think in many respects that is really Michael's living legacy. Are the probably hundreds of lawyers who came to be excited by the law and by the possibility of using the law to advance justice by working with Michael. Probably the biggest single case that had that effect was a case he handled when he was at the Center for Constitutional Rights, but also teaching at Yale Law School, teaching a clinic, a human rights clinic, along with Harold Coe, a professor there. This was a time when Haitian refugees were being picked up on the seas and being brought to Guantanamo, long before Guantanamo was a place for enemy combatants. It was a holding place for Haitian refugees because the government didn't want to bring the Haitian refugees, who they essentially rescued, on the high seas, didn't want to bring them to the United States because if they were worried that if they brought them to the United States, they'd get some rights protections that they wouldn't otherwise have, and it would be harder to sort of get them back to Haiti. And so they brought them to Guantanamo, and Michael and Harold and about 100 students at Yale Law School ultimately worked on a case that established that, in fact, the courts do have jurisdiction over what goes on at Guantanamo, even though it's not on U.S. soil, it's on Cuban soil formally, and ultimately led to the release of many of the people on that island. So the students at Yale Law School who worked with Michael on that case are a who's who of civil rights, civil liberties, and human rights lawyers today, in the federal government, in NGOs, doing public defender work, doing impact litigation, and I think if you talk to almost any of them, they will say that it was that experience that really transformed them in their views of what you could do with law and what you should do with law. And I know that personally because that was true for me. I came to the Center for Constitutional Rights in the summer of 1982 as a young law student. I had come to the center with the hopes of working on women's rights work with a lawyer named Rhonda Copeland, who had come to Yale Law School and had talked about some of her work. And I was very taken by the work that she was doing. And so I applied to work there over the summer. I got a job to work there over the summer. In between the time that I got that job and I showed up for my first day of work, Rhonda left the Center for Constitutional Rights and became a professor at CUNY Law School. She now too has passed away, sadly, but she was a fantastic lawyer and fantastic professor. There were no women's rights lawyers at the ACLU at that time in Rhonda's absence. They hadn't yet selected someone to take her place. And so it fell to me to work with this guy named Michael Ratner on cases challenging U.S. intervention in Central America, a whole bunch of cases challenging U.S. intervention in Central America. And it wasn't something I was particularly interested in. I was interested in women's rights. But I agreed to do it because there wasn't anything else to do. And it was the best move I ever made. Michael was such a fantastic person to work with because he was totally engaged in the work, had incredible ideas for lawsuits. He thought up the Guantanamo lawsuits, both the Haitian case and the case involving the detainees at Guantanamo in the war on terror. But he also had this absence of kind of ego and control that would allow him to allow those who worked with him to really take a lot of responsibility. So he, you know, brought me into cases and then didn't just have me, you know, read deposition transcripts and do some research and summarize this and summarize that, but he would have me, you know, write this section of the brief and ultimately write the briefs and argue the cases. And even though they were cases that he thought up, that they were really his brainchild, he was willing to have other people stand up and take the credit. And as a mentor, that's just an incredible gift because it means that, you know, when you're a mentee, you are being given not only guidance, but also the opportunity to step up and to take action. And, you know, I ultimately, I clerked for a year, but I went back to the center because of Michael. When I went back to the center, he was actually going on a sabbatical. They had sabbaticals in those days at the Center for Constitutional Rights. And he said he's going to be off for 4 to 6 months. I can't remember. And he said to me, David, here's my entire docket. Take my docket. You can have my cases. Do them while I'm on sabbatical. And of course, you know, as you know, knowing Michael, he didn't go anywhere on the sabbatical. He was right there. He was still totally involved. Whenever I had a question, whenever I had a, you know, brief to write, he would review it. He would engage with me. But he just gave the cases to me. There are very few lawyers in this country that would do something like that. And I thank Michael for my, you know, entire career. I've now been a lawyer for 40 years, and I wouldn't have been the kind of lawyer I am without him.
1: David Cole, thank you so much for your remembrance of Michael Ratner. And every success to you. The island offshore prison camp in a corner of Cuba that the U.S. is still running. After 9/11, Muslims were brought there from all around the world, held incommunicado, tortured, and refused the right to a lawyer or to appear before a judge, let alone get a trial. Michael organized a team of 600 lawyers from around the country, law firms big and small, left and right, but they all agreed that this was an atrocity that had to be stopped.
2: Today, war, torture, disappearances, murder surround us like plagues.
1: Let's hear what a former prisoner says about Guantanamo.
3: My name is Jamal Amzian. I was picked up in Pakistan and handed over to the U.S., imprisoned, tortured, and held for about 12 years in Guantanamo without trial. Michael and CCR were among the few lawyers who cared that we had suffered this fate and fought for our freedom. It's a shame that I did not have the chance to meet Michael, but I know that he was behind the amazing work that was done. And because of it, I am a free man today.
2: At first, when CCR began, we were the lonely warriors taking on the Bush administration at Guantanamo. Now we are many. Now we, just on Guantanamo alone, are over 600 lawyers, most from major firms of every political stripe. These lawyers have an understanding of what is at stake, liberty itself.
4: That was Michael Ratner talking about Guantanamo. But it wasn't the first time that Michael Ratner litigated over Gitmo. In the 1980s, he worked to free Haitian refugees that were being held there.
1: We next hear from law professor and attorney Ray Brescia, whom I interviewed, talking about he's been a student of Michael's at the Human Rights Clinic at Yale Law School. Ray is a professor at Albany Law School. He was a clinical law student with Michael Ratner at Yale 30 years ago. Ray has written the book, The Future of Change, How Technology Shapes Social Relations. He's working on another book called Crisis Lawyering. Ray is an example of the kind of person that was inspired by Michael and went on to do such good human rights work. Attorney Ray Brescia, welcome to Law and Disorder.
5: It's good to be here.
1: We're very glad to have you for this special edition to talk about Michael Ratner. You and Michael were at Yale together around 30 years ago. You were a student in the 90s. Michael was teaching up there. Talk about what the both of you were doing and how you met.
5: Sure. Yes, you've got that right. Michael was teaching at Yale, and I think much to his amusement, you know, he was a lawyer for the Sandinistas, and there he was at Yale Law School teaching Yale law students. But the way I met him, actually, was that he was teaching a clinic at the law school. He had just started. It was a new clinic on international human rights, and the clinic was sort of the hot new thing at the law school, and all the cool kids were doing it. And I didn't get into the clinic, perhaps because all the cool kids were doing it. The friend of mine and I, who also did not get into the clinic, we sort of knew a little bit about Michael's background, and we said, you know what, he might let us do some work with him on the side. And so the two of us walked into his makeshift adjunct office at the law school and sort of threw ourselves at his mercy and said, you know, we'll do anything you want. We're not formally in the clinic, but we'll still work with you if you'll have us. And I think he sort of appreciated that and thought it was funny. I think he felt a little bit like a fish out of water at Yale, and he got the sense that so did we. And so we started working together and just sort of doing things on the side for him and worked on projects around trade authority. We were investigating a case against a Guatemalan general.
1: Who you served legal papers on at Harvard. That's a terrific story. Please share it with our audience.
5: Sure. So when we were at the law school and looking for different human rights cases to bring, Michael became aware that Hector Gramajo, who was a general in the Guatemalan military during the civil war in Guatemala, and was in charge of the Guatemalan highlands, which had, at the time of the civil war, had seen hundreds of thousands of deaths, and many people likened the military campaign in the highlands to genocide because it targeted the indigenous population there. We brought a case against him under the Alien Tort Claim Statute, which allows you to bring a case against somebody who's a president in the United States for international human rights violations. And Michael had learned that Gramajo, in an effort to sort of burnish his resume and get him, prepare him for a run for the presidency in Guatemala, got admitted into the Harvard Kennedy School. And we learned that he was going to graduate from the school and march, as one does, to get one's degree on graduation day. And we sort of ruined what I'm sure was Mr. Gramajo's, one of the high points of his career, getting his degree from Harvard. We ruined that by serving him with a federal complaint as he was, in full regalia and walking, in procession. Michael, it's this kind of thing that Michael really enjoyed and loved that we were able to serve him personally like that.
1: Before Guantanamo became the offshore prison island that America used to torture and detain Muslims, but there was a first chapter in Guantanamo. Can you tell that story, please?
5: Yeah, that's right. So before Guantanamo became this prison for Muslims caught up in the so-called war on terror, it was used for Haitian immigrants, particularly those who were identified as being HIV positive. And so during the first Bush administration, George Herbert Walker Bush, there was a coup in Haiti, and the democratically elected president, Jean-Bertrand Aristide, was deposed in September of 1991. And then, there was a campaign of terror there, and people started to flee, and many of them taking to boats. And the U.S. government picked up tens of thousands of these migrants. Many of them were sent back to Haiti, and some of them were allowed to apply for asylum. But then there was this limbo created for people who were identified as being HIV positive, and they were held in a makeshift camp on Guantanamo. And sort of think of remember the old TV show MASH? People were living in these military tents on the island, and some of them were very sick, and some of them lived there for years as the litigation played out. Ultimately, the federal government agreed that it could not care for people with HIV positive, who were HIV positive in these camps. Federal District Court Judge Sterling Johnson ordered that the U.S. bring these Haitians to the United States. Many of them became, active members of their communities. I represented someone for many years in her application for, ultimately, her application for asylum, which she was able to secure. And her children, some of them served in the U.S. military. This was a story that Michael saw very early on. Many people thought that there was no chance of success. A case had been lost in Florida challenging the whole system. We focused on Guantanamo and ultimately prevailed.
1: Quite a story about Michael, a really creative and courageous attorney. I just wanted to ask you very briefly, you've in the process of writing a book called Crisis Lawyering, and you say Michael is the epitome of a crisis lawyer. In just a couple of sentences, can you tell us why do you denominate Michael Ratner as a crisis lawyer?
5: Well, he always ran into the fire to save others.
1: Ray, when the book comes out in February, we'll have you back on to talk about it. Very grateful for giving us the time to be on this special edition of Law and Disorder to talk about Michael's book, Moving the Bar, My Life as a Radical Lawyer. We go next to hear part of a talk that Michael gave on torture. He got to know the Algerian journalist André Alleg, who was tortured by the French because of his support for the Algerian independence movement.
2: Over the last few years, I've become acquainted with a man named André Alleg. André Alleg is a French Algerian in his 80s who was water tortured, or as this administration says, waterboarded by the French. Here is how André Alleg described his water torture, a practice that goes back to the Inquisition. The rag was soaked rapidly. Water flowed everywhere, in my mouth, in my nose, all over my face. I tried, by contracting my throat, to take in as little water as possible and to resist suffocation by keeping air in my lungs as long as I could. But I couldn't hold on for more than a few minutes. I had the impression of drowning, and a terrible agony, that of death itself, took possession of me. Think about Henri Alleg when you hear the CIA talk about enhanced interrogation techniques. Or think about a terrible agony, that of death itself, taking over you when you hear our new Attorney General refuse to condemn waterboarding. Or when you hear that some of our Democratic leaders were briefed and made not a peep of objection. Let there be no doubt, the Bush administration tortures, it disappears people, it holds people forever in offshore penal colonies like Guantanamo, it renders them to be tortured in other countries. This is what was done to CCR's client, Maher Arar, who was rendered to Syria for torture. And sadly, a majority of our Congress, our courts, and our media have given Bush a free hand, and in fact worse, have been the handmaidens of the torture and detention program. But it has not been given a free hand by the Center for Constitutional Rights. It has not been given a free hand by the nation. It has not been given a free hand by Jeremy or Naomi. Today, we're in the midst of a pitched battle. A pitched battle to put this country back, at least ostensibly, on the page of fundamental rights and moral decency. The battle is difficult, and the road is long and hard. On occasion, I get pessimistic. Sometimes I and my colleagues feel like Sisyphus. Twice, not just once, twice, we pushed the rock up the hill and won rights for Guantanamo detainees in the Supreme Court. And twice, the rock was rolled back down by Congress over those rights. So we pushed it back up again. 5 days ago, we were in the Supreme Court for the third time. It was difficult, more difficult than before, because the justices have changed. Four are antediluvians, lost forever to humanity. But before I get us all depressed, we've had our victories. We've gotten lawyers to Guantanamo, stopped the most overt torture, and freed half of the Guantanamo detainees, over 300. We have gotten Maher Arar out of Syria. Canada has apologized for his torture, given him a substantial recovery in Canadian dollars, which is no embarrassment anymore. They said he was an innocent man, but he remains on the U.S. terror list. We have slowed, but not yet stopped, a remarkable grab for authoritarian power.
4: Wolfgang Kalik is a German attorney that Michael made friends with and then worked with. Together, they set up the European Center for Constitutional and Human Rights. Michael served as chairperson of the board. We hear next from Wolfgang Kalik, who spoke at Michael's memorial service.
6: Good evening, everybody. My name is Wolfgang Kalik. I'm from Berlin. I'm heading the European Center for Constitutional and Human Rights, an organization co-founded by Michael. Michael was an internationalist in the best sense of the word. That meant for him, in the first place, to combat the use and the abuse of power of U.S. actors in and very often outside the U.S. And there was and there is no shortage of work for him and all the others in the same struggle, many of us here today. Vietnam, Nicaragua, Haiti, and during the last 15 years, Afghanistan and Iraq. In this struggle, the two of us met, fighting against forced disappearance and torture of terrorism suspects. Together with Peter Weiss and CCR, we filed criminal complaints against Donald Rumsfeld and others in Germany 2004, 2006, and later in other European countries. And we did this against the very advice of established human rights lawyers who feared that the use of universal jurisdiction laws against these powerful actors would result in a terrible defeat and a backlash of the law. Michael always had a very relaxed response to that. If these laws cannot be applied against the powerful, what are they made for? Moreover, it was one thing to challenge U.S. actions in the U.S., but it needs even more courage to file a criminal complaint against a ruling secretary before a foreign court. With his willingness to challenge power and to take risk, Michael was a big step ahead of other actors within the U.S., but also the international human rights and legal community. Michael's place was the world. But not only as a forum to struggle or to file lawsuits. No, he was genuinely interested in the places he visited and the people he met. His fighting spirit, his experience, his personality were crucial when we decided to establish the European Center for Constitutional and Human Rights back in 2007. And he was present, and I mean present in the very sense of the word, from the first moment when we founded the organization, during the critical first years, until last summer, he never missed a single session of our board, which he shared. But he was never, ever one of these leftist ego star lawyers. Instead, he was always willing to share his experience, open and honest, never claiming a special role for himself. And he had this kind of revolutionary patience and modesty. And it's fair to say that we could learn a lot from him in this regard. Our transnational community of radical political lawyers has lost one of its most central characters. But I lost more. I lost a great friend. In my last encounter with him, he told me that he had always loved to come to Berlin, but he did not talk about litigation and the more or less exciting meetings of our board. He meant the parties and exhibitions at our office. We will miss him. Thank you.
1: Attorney Bahir Azmi is the Director of Litigation at the Center for Constitutional Rights. He was formerly a law professor at Seton Hall Law School, where he directed their human rights clinic. He has worked at the CCR for many years, going back to the time when Michael Ratner was the organization's president. So they overlapped and worked together. He's an expert in the law of discrimination, Guantanamo, Muslim profiling, torture, and war crimes. Bahir Azmi, good to have you with us on this special show about your friend and colleague, Michael Ratner. You and Michael overlapped at the CCR when you came. He was still there as the president. What did you work with him on?
5: Worked with him on a myriad cases. I mean, we all know how peripatetic and active Michael was. He always wanted to be on the front lines and was pushing us to bring cases on behalf of the Occupy protesters, pipeline protesters, et cetera. And we specifically worked on a case challenging the procedures, the military procedures for the Chelsea Manning Military Commission, highlighting the torture she suffered and the heroic role she played in publicizing the grotesque human rights violations revealed by Assange, and also representing Assange insofar as we're trying to resist his extradition to the United States under the odious Espionage Act.
4: Can you recall some of the high points of your collaboration with Michael?
5: Yeah, there were a lot big and small, sort of classic and concrete, and others that were, you know, more subtle. Among the big ones, I think, were the dramatic victory in the Boumediene case in 2008 that ensured that Guantanamo detainees would have constitutional rights. And thereafter, collaborating with him and having his support on a range of Guantanamo cases on behalf of some of our clients who were tortured, dying from hunger striking in protest of their detention, and a range of Guantanamo work, in addition to the Assange work and the Chelsea Manning work I mentioned. But also, I think, you know, what really stands out for me is Michael's, like, unflailing enthusiasm and support for the work we were doing. He would have this almost childlike awe around the cases we were bringing, as if he weren't already one of the most accomplished and radical human rights lawyers in American history. He would just, you know, put his hand over his open mouth and say, amazing. That level of support and his just persistent push to support young lawyers and young activists was really remarkable to me, and a real sort of pleasure to be around as we developed not only cases, but programs like at Palestine Legal and the European Center for Constitutional and Human Rights, and building up the Bertha Justice Network, of which was designed to build 1,000 young radical lawyers in the model of Michael Ratner. Those collaborations, I think, will stay with me the longest.
1: Attorney Bahir Azmi, you're the Director of Litigation at the Center for Constitutional Rights. You stepped into some big shoes. Michael had held that position previously. a long way back, actually. But you've certainly filled up those shoes. We're so grateful to have you on Law & Disorder to talk about Michael's legacy. And we wish you every success in the coming year.
7: Thank you, Michael and Heidi. I'm so glad you're doing this and remembering one of the leading human rights advocates in our lifetime and a personal hero to me. Thank you.
8: If you have any comments or questions about this segment or any others, please visit us at lawanddisorder.org.

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Greetings, radio listeners, internet radio listeners. My name's Carson Young. I'm the host of the program. Thanks for tuning in whenever, wherever, however you're listening. Maybe you're listening on a Monday night, 8 to 9 o'clock, if you're listening live. It could be on a Sunday, 3 to 4 o'clock, the program replays on Sundays. Thanks for listening as I play music for you over the airwaves. You just heard music from Joe Henderson off of his 1980 release, Mirror, Mirror. That one featuring Billy Higgins on drums, Ron Carter on bass, Chick Corea on keys. We heard Joe's Bolero. And ahead of that, went long form. A long number from the great Mal Waldron. From his 1971 electric album, The Call, featuring Eberhard Weber on electric bass, Jimmy Jackson on organ, Fred Braceful on drums, Mal Waldron playing electric piano on this album. We heard the title track, The Call. That one released on the German Japo label. And there's still a lot more great music to come. Before we get to it, let's talk a little bit about KNSJ. 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We're going to get back to the music right now with some music from Kahil El-Zabar's Ritual Trio, music released in 2008, I believe. Ari Brown on piano, Malachi Favors on bass. This one featuring Pharoah Sanders, the entire album, in fact. The album's called Ooh Live. We're going to hear This Little Light of Mine. And it's right here on 89.1 KNSJ Descanso.

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This is music from Southern California. It's stomping grounds and its environs, like, TJ is included, mostly San Diego, a little bit of Orange County. Coming up, John Meeks, Mr. 77, Fractures. That was Swami John Reese, Speedo, of Rocket from the Crypt and Drive Like Jehu, Hot Snake, Explosives. New music, Lies Don't Lies, from the album Navajo White, fifth album under his own name. We've got a bunch of people on there. Drummer Jason Kourakonis, bassist Gar Wood, keyboardist Joe Guevara, his band Jejun has just reunited, and late guitarist Rick Froberg, with backing vocals included from Rob Crow of Pinback and Jacob Turnblum of Mrs. Magician. Oh my, that's a lot of people in the San Diego music scene. Let's listen to another one from Navajo White, the new album from Swami John Reese. It's Directions. It's on Stomping Grounds.

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featuring members of seminal San Diego bands Lucy's Fur Coat, No Knife, and Shake Before Us, Mistress 77 with Can't Stop. Before that, the heavy sounds of Fractures, Blackheart Serenade. Their debut full-length album, Hexes, is out now through Cleopatra Records. This is Stomping Grounds. I'm Tim Piles. Hit me up. I'm the local pile on Instagram. This is John Meeks, American indie folk singer, songwriter John Meeks. This is on all streaming platforms as of early 2026. Collaborations with Alfred Howard on this track. So it's a veritable supergroup as well, John Meeks and Al Howard. Al Howard has written lyrics for many, many, many San Diego bands. Check it out, John Meeks, Under the Water on Stomping Grounds.

Stomping Grounds is local music from Southern California with your host, Tim Piles, on KNSJ 89.1 FM, Descanso, California, and streaming at knsj.org.

Sweet Myths. Still the same. They played for me this evening, actually, at the Casbah. Sweet Myths, Someday Bloom, and Elixir. Elixir's a new band. I'll tell you all about them next week. Before that, Tina Fake with Tina Fake. It's a track about them. They're a North County band. You're listening to Stomping Grounds. I'm your host, Tim Piles. An hour of local music from Southern California, mostly San Diego, dipping into Orange County and TJ. This is Waves and Say Anything, new collaborative album called Cherry Soda, coming out September 18th on I Surrender Records. Waves and Say Anything, still alive on Stomping Grounds.

Leisure Twins on the Waves. You can catch them Monday, August 31st at the Casbah with A Face with No Name and Find Me Falling. Only $10. Before that, Jackson Wagner, State to State. He's an Americana and country singer here based in Southern California, and it's featured on his album Hate the Heat, came out June 2026. I recently met this band in person, although I have not seen them in person, as in performing. They are from Ramona, California. This is the second track on their six-song debut EP titled Don't Yell, I'm Right Here. A darker shade of black mixing ska, punk, metal. Yeah, they're from Ramona. This is Insigner, and it's on Stomping Grounds.

Stomping Grounds is local music from Southern California with your host, Tim Piles, on KNSJ 89.1 FM, Descanso, California, and streaming at knsj.org.

currently the hardest working band in rock and roll. Yes, they at this point are outperforming James Brown, I would say. Of course, he's not with us anymore. But the Schizophonics are, and man, what an amazing show they are. From their new Dirt Dog 7-inch, that's the B-side, Gravitron. And before that, Hot Coals Only, Movie of Your Life, rockabilly surf pop rock band formed by a bunch of dudes who rebranded after their previous band, Velour, which was trademarked, so they couldn't be Velour anymore. They're now Hot Coals Only. How you doing? Enjoying yourself? We're getting close to the end. It's super local. It's hyper local. This band, the next two bands are playing the Casbah on August 26th coming up. Cast Invade, Astronaut Fight, and the Oxen. I'm going to play the Oxen and Cast Invade. First up, the Oxen, Kings of North Park on Stomping Grounds.

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So long, farewell, Avidazane, goodbye, it's all over. Well, one more song. That's Cast Invade, Curious Soul. Like I said, Wednesday, August 26th at the Casbah, Cast Invade. Astronaut Fight and the Oxen, you just heard them before Cast Invade. Music Bed Tonight, DJ Peanuts, The Road Untraveled from her 2022 album. And that is called Semi-Live Entertainment. DJ Peanuts, we miss you. She was San Diego based, now she's on the East Coast, but I have her music to use as my music bed almost all of my shows. Almost. We're going to leave you with a B3K, Robbie of Vocab Company fame. This is his reflective hip-hop single. He's based in San Diego. It's out now. B3K, Just a Thought. This has been Stomping Grounds. Hit me up. I'm the Local Pile, the Local Pile, P-Y-L-E. And support local music? Why not?

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Don't speak cause I'm getting mine. 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It's just a dance.

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Welcome back to Never Mind the Whiplash, a show dedicated to the heaviest, gnarliest, and unconventional tunes. I'm your host, the Aural Grinder, and kicking things off tonight is Crips with Day of Reckoning.

That was Crips with Day of Reckoning, Melt Banana with Party Hat, Stabbing with Leishmaniasis. We're gonna pretend like I said that whole title correctly. And the latest from Axe Collector with Culture Shock. Coming up, this is Antara Bay with How Joey Got His Groove Back.

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You just heard Antarabay with How Joey Got His Groove Back, Shadows Fall with The Idiot Box, Entombed with Demon, Dark Tranquility with Monochromatic Stains, and Death with Voice of the Soul. We're going to forge ahead now with Regurgitate coming at you with Confluent Macular Drug Eruption.

You just got that domed rock by Regurgitate with Confluent Macular Drug Eruption, 68 with Weather Terrified or Unafraid, Gates to Hell with Human Extinction, Big Business with Grounds for Divorce, and Creeping Death with Cursed. Coming up, this is Iron Monkey with Super Gorgonizer.

You just heard Iron Monkey with Super Gorgonizer, Dimmu Borgir with Behind the Curtains of Night, Phantasmagoria, Nail Bomb with Blind and Lost, and Hypocrisy with Eraser. Y'all weren't ready for that alien metal, I bet. 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We're gonna close tonight out with an absolute ripper of a song. This is Dry Socket with Leglock, and I'll see everybody back here in the pit next Monday night.

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0: It's a Wonderful Life. That's such a ironic statement from Sparkle Horse. Moment of silence for Sparkle Horse. Jah Wobble before that with his version of Tomorrow Never Knows, and wow, was that ever fantastic. Corner Shop with Candyman. Department of Eagles, who grew into, who became Grizzly Bear, but you can hear that sound with Department of Eagles. That was In Ear Park. And of course, the band that's been around like forever, Deep Purple, with one of their very first songs, Hush. I'm DJ Jules. I'm so glad you're with me for the rock show. We're going to go into some new territory for me, some Alan Vega. And I became reinterested in him when his music was referenced in the Bruce Springsteen Nebraska documentary. Really good if you haven't seen it. Here's Alan Vega, Alex Chilton, and Ben Vaughn.
1: One, two, three, four.

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Mazzy Star with California. We also heard REM doing Man on the Moon. Freddie Cannon gave us Tallahassee Lassie. Larry Williams with She Said Yeah. And Alan Vega and Alex Chilton with Lover of Love. I'm DJ Jules. It's The Rock Show. Let's get back to the music with Family. I have loved this song since I was a kid.

Diplomat's Son, Vampire Weekend, had it all, the a la la's, and that Good News, Bad News by Family. Wow, wasn't that just incredible? I have been DJ Jules. You have been wonderful. I'm going to leave you with GOAT.

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0: 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Our theme music is Time is Tight by Booker T and the MGs. Good morning to each and every one of you. Diane, Anna, and I are producing the program and very happy to be with you tonight. Tonight's Monday night, and we have a handful of excellent shows for you. In tonight's program, we will start with the Ralph Nader Radio Hour, with Ralph Nader in conversation with Dr. Mimi Sayed on quadcopters and Joel McCleary on rolling coups. Then Professor John Mearsheimer on why liberal hegemony failed. Then Dr. Beng on multipolarity wins against colonial West. Then Parveen Sawani on Iran's final card played. Then Alistair Cluck on can Trump raise the stakes in Iran. Then Jeffrey Sachs on the war on Russia and Iran is breaking the West. And then the Tom Hartman Show. These shows are educational, informative, and a tool for community organizing. 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
1: Good evening. Hi, everybody. This is Something's Happening at Midnight, and this is the Ralph Nader Radio Hour. I'm Anna Kunkin. Tonight, Ralph welcomes Dr. Mimi Sayed to discuss the recent report from Brown University's Costs of War Project, Lethal Precision Without Accountability, Israeli Government Quadcopter Use in Gaza. Then, Ralph speaks to Joel McCleary, former Deputy Assistant to President Jimmy Carter and international consultant, about his Dancing in the Dark essay series on the strategies that Trump is using to hold onto power at almost any cost. Here's a little bit about tonight's guests. Dr. Mimi Sayed is an emergency medicine physician and assistant clinical professor at University of Washington and Washington State University, and a fellow of the American College of Emergency Physicians. Dr. Sayed served in Gaza at both Al-Aqsa Hospital and Nasser Hospital, where she documented severe injuries from drone strikes. And she has firsthand experience treating civilians targeted by the IDF. She is co-author of the Costs of War Project's new report, Lethal Precision Without Accountability, Israeli Government Quadcopter Use in Gaza. Then we have Joel McCleary. He served as Deputy Assistant to the President during the Carter administration. As President of the Sawyer Miller Group, he oversaw international strategic advisory work for 14 prime ministers and presidents. Currently, he is managing partner of Four Seasons Ventures, which has conducted in-depth studies for the Department of Defense and Department of Homeland Security on biodefense. These studies reviewed the emergency powers of the president in the event of a pandemic or major biological weapons attack. He is co-founder of the nonpartisan nonprofit Keep Our Republic. Okay, let's start the show.
2: Stand up, stand up. 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
3: Welcome to the Ralph Nader Radio Hour. My name is Steve Scrove, and along with my co-host, David Feldman. Hello there, David.
4: Hello, Steve.
3: Did you vote by mail? I understand Donald Trump voted by mail this week.
4: I wish he would mail everything in.
3: He's certainly not phoning everything in. And our producer, Hannah Feldman. Hello, Hannah.
5: Hello, Steve.
3: And the man of the hour, Ralph Nader. Welcome, Ralph.
6: Hello.
3: These days, we don't hear much about the ongoing genocide in Gaza. The war with Iran and the midterm elections have knocked it almost completely out of the news cycle here in America. But Brown University's Cost of War Project has continued researching and reporting on the violence, including an armed tactical drone used by the IDF called the quadcopter. Unfortunately, their new report finds that these lethal drones have been used to target children since at least 2024. Our first guest, Dr. Mimi Sayed, is one of the authors of this report, which states, quote, "The Israeli government uses these tactical drones as weapons of precision warfare, which proponents say could in theory reduce civilian harm, but rather than doing so in Gaza, the use of these weapons has likely increased civilian harm," end quote. Next up, we welcome Joel McCleary, former Deputy Assistant to President Jimmy Carter and international consultant. He co-authored an essay series in the Washington Spectator that reveals an extra-constitutional secret power that the President of the United States has to declare an emergency and to suspend the basic rights of citizens in a domestic crisis with no congressional or judicial oversight. Those powers essentially give any president the power to upend the Constitution if the president deems it necessary. They come with their own special acronyms, PEDS, which stands for Presidential Emergency Action Documents, and COGCON, which stands for Continuity of Government Readiness Condition. This tool has been available to presidents for the last 70 years. With his back to the wall this coming fall, will Donald Trump use these extraordinary powers? According to Steve Bannon, quote, "The president will do it. The predicate is being laid perfectly," end quote. And if we have time, we'll talk about the New York Times page one feature on Ralph pushing for a stock transaction tax. As always, somewhere in the middle, we'll check in with our omnipresent corporate crime reporter, Russell Mokyber. But first, a doctor describes how so-called precision warfare is targeting civilians in Gaza. David?
4: Dr. Mimi Sayed is an emergency medicine physician and assistant clinical professor at University of Washington and Washington State University and a fellow of the American College of Emergency Physicians. Dr. Sayed served in Gaza at both Al-Aqsa Hospital and Nasser Hospital, where she documented severe injuries from drone strikes, and she has firsthand experience treating civilians targeted by the IDF. She is co-author of the new report out of Brown University's Cost of War Project, Lethal Precision Without Accountability, Israeli Government Quadcopter Use in Gaza. Welcome to the Ralph Nader Radio Hour, Dr. Mimi Sayed.
5: Thanks for having me.
6: Yeah, welcome indeed, Dr. Sayed. Before we get into the wider range, torture, slaughter, mass murder that the Israeli regime of Netanyahu has inflicted on Palestinians in Gaza with U.S. weapons and full diplomatic and political support under both Biden and Trump, Tell us the four factors that you have in your report that raise serious concerns about the Israeli military targeting children.
5: Yeah, so we discussed these four factors in our article here. Number one, as a doctor that was working in Gaza, among dozens of other foreign doctors who have essentially said the same thing, we saw many numbers, high numbers of child casualties coming in with gunshot wounds to the head, to the neck, to the upper torso. The testimonies of these injuries of eyewitnesses telling us that these were done by quadcopters or drones with rifles mounted to them. Then the direct observations of the medical doctors that were treating the patient. And then not to mention the last, which is IDF soldiers admitting on social media, on interviews, saying that they target children. And this is not just specific to after 2023. This has been happening for decades. So we know that Israeli soldiers have admitted to shooting children. And there's actually video that captures Israeli snipers shooting children.
6: And listeners should know that although this is considered the more rigorous study documenting Israeli military under Netanyahu targeting infants, toddlers, children, direct sniper attacks, there have been other studies and other Israeli press accounts documenting the slaughter of children, direct targeting of children. It gets into ghastly dimensions where Israeli soldiers like to kill Palestinian mothers pregnant with children, and they call that a twofer, and they high-five each other in terms of competition, Israeli snipers. So Israeli press has reported this. There have been some whistleblowers, disgusted Israeli soldiers, just couldn't believe what they saw or what they've ordered to do. But this cost of war project study under Brown University's Watson School of International Public Affairs is extremely methodical. The UN came out with a report recently on how the Israeli military under Netanyahu are specifically targeting killing children. But this one is considered the gold standard of the reports. So I want to ask Dr. Sayed, what do you expect to achieve by this report?
5: You mentioned the United Nations report that was released on June 23rd. Our report was published on June 17th in Costs of War. And the UN has independently corroborated the findings that we have in our own article. And the article itself is very unique in that it is a collaboration of three experts from very different fields. Myself, I'm a physician that worked directly with patients in Gaza who were shot by quadcopters multiple times, but also Wes Bryant, who is a ballistics and forensic expert, former Pentagon and Special Forces. And then you have Charles Blaha, who is a former State Department, and he gives his legal analysis. But this is a very unique report that essentially combines all of those backgrounds and does a very good job at essentially analyzing the ballistics part of this. So one of the things that Wes does a very good job of in our article is talking about the steep angles in which these children are shot. And we include sketches of this in our article and the CT scans that have gone with this that I took on my own iPhone myself. But the steep angle in which they're shot definitely suggests that they're being shot from this high area from the sky, essentially from drones versus a sniper on the ground at ground level. And the types of bullets are bullets that are used by NATO, specifically Israel and the US. They're full metal jackets. And so they stay intact. And many of these cases, in fact, almost all of these cases that I had, the bullets stayed intact. And you can see those in the CT scans that are published in the article. And so I think that your question of has it been given the attention that it needs and the purpose of the article is I would say no. A lot of the attention has essentially fallen off from Gaza because of this so-called ceasefire. And people think, the public thinks, and the media, Western media, unfortunately, is complicit in this, has no interest in covering Gaza, has no interest in covering the ongoing slaughter that's happening in Gaza. I have approached multiple networks when this article came out and was told that, yeah, right now we're not interested in covering this, unfortunately.
6: Well, you can be certain if the shoe was on the other foot and this was happening to Israeli children, it would be daily news for the New York Times and Washington Post and the networks. There's a real racist aspect to all this. In your report, you show that the killing of these children is now easier than ever because of the development of small, inexpensive tactical drones that are easily manufactured and can be deployed by military infantry units and launched and operated by a single soldier. Can you describe those new kinds of weapons?
5: Yeah, and I'm glad you brought that up, because the irony of all of this is that the drones and the capabilities that these drones have to shoot and to distinguish between a civilian and a combatant, the whole purpose of this is to mitigate civilian harm. And instead, perversely, they're being used for the opposite. They're being used to target civilians and children. And in the UN report, they specifically talk about a soldier describing the experience, saying that it's like a video game. You know, he can be sitting somewhere far away, away from the dangers of military zone, away from the dangers of combatants, and essentially target whoever he wants and shoot. And these drones have the capability of distinguishing between a child, an adult, a combatant. And most of these cases that I documented, the child was by themselves. There was no other adult harmed. They were doing activities that were benign, flying a kite, playing with toys near their tent, playing soccer, these type of activities. And that's where these children were coming from, and no one else was injured around them. So that's a very important point to mention there, is it definitely suggests that these children were being targeted intentionally. And if you just think about the psychology of this, is these soldiers are sitting away from any type of harm, and it just makes it so much easier to shoot whomever they want. And that's exactly what's happening.
6: That's what one reason, among others, why Netanyahu is prohibited U.S. journalists, Israeli journalists, all other foreign journalists from entering Gaza and reporting independently on what's going on. He doesn't allow any researchers to enter. But there was a program that allowed 1 month or so tours by American physicians in crumbling Palestinian hospitals have been bombed and bombed and stripped of any kind of supplies. And you had some of these infants and some of these children before you in the hospital, in your arms, taking care of them. Can you describe the ones that survived and what they said?
5: Yeah, actually, the children that I talk about in the article survived, the three that the CT scans are there for. One of the little girls is called Mira, and she was a four-year-old little girl that came in on August 24th when I was there in 2024 at Nasser Hospital. Her case has been in the public eye. Her CT scan was published in the New York Times op-ed in 2024, and she was shot while playing around her tent in Malasi, Khan Yunis, which was essentially declared a safe zone at that time, just to mention. I mean, she was shot in the head. No one else was injured by one of these quadcopters. Miraculously, she survived, and she has since been medically evacuated, but she suffers from physical impairment on the left side of her body. She has difficulty moving her left arm and leg, a little difficulty with speech, and that's a lifetime of psychological horror that she continues to experience, not to mention her mother, who is also injured. So it's not just we saved them and they're doing fine now. It's a lifetime of damage. And she's one of the lucky ones. She's one of the ones that survived. Thousands of others have not survived. The other thing is, you know, you mentioned journalists are not allowed in Gaza. That's true. And that is why physicians like myself have been reporting what's happening in Gaza. And as a result, I have been banned from entering Gaza. I tried to enter my third time last year, and the courts have determined that I am a security threat because of the work that I have done, the fact that I have criticized Israeli policies and shown the things that we treated in the hospital and around.
6: Will the same exclusion by the Israeli military apply to Dr. Feroz Sidwa, who you know, a trauma surgeon in California, who's been to Gaza and has produced three reports on the Zetio website on the bloody slaughter, collecting with deep footnoting all the possible sources? This report came out from a project at Brown University called Costs of War Project. And Costs of War has to have some idea of what the death and injury count in Gaza has accumulated to since October 2023. And as you say, the slaughter periodically of Palestinians have been going on for many decades, bombing civilians, etc. If someone asked you, what do you think the range of deaths in Gaza is since October? And tell us what the limitations, self-admitted, of the Hamas Ministry of Health figure, which is now getting close to 75,000. And tell us why this figure is severely limited in terms of what it leaves out.
5: Oh, it's significantly limited. I mean, I witnessed myself. They are very careful in who they count towards the casualties. And when we talk about these numbers, it's impossible to know the actual number because Israel denies entry for all independent investigators. But to mention, I mean, we're only talking about military violence, deaths resulting as a result of military violence. So that's the 73,000 that you're talking about. However, the problem is this, that there are people dying in the field. They're dying near their homes in areas where ambulances cannot get to these patients or bring them to the hospital to be counted towards this number. So there are many people that are actually dying and never being discovered, never being counted towards that ultimate number. But that's only military violence.
6: Under the debris, tens of thousands.
5: Yeah, but that's only the military violence. So when you bring in the other things, like you talked about earlier, the collateral, the indirect deaths. So, for example, we would see people coming in to the hospital regularly, dying of things that were totally preventable. I treated children at Alexa Hospital in December that were dying of simple things like diarrhea because of the lack of clean water, the lack of a sewage system, the blockade of medications and nutrient-dense food that children need, that civilians need. All of those things being blocked, the basic necessities to actually live were being blocked from entering, and to this day are being blocked from entering. So when you do that, when you have a mass starvation campaign, you are going to lose more people to death that way than bombs or guns, right? Because it's a slow, insidious process. You're creating acute malnutrition over chronic malnutrition that's been going on for decades. So you're going to have children dying as a result of just basic things like lack of nutrients. We saw that day in and day out. You see the birth rate dropping tremendously. That's a result of the blockade. That is a result of an ongoing blockade. So you are systematically decreasing the population, the number of people that are able to enter the world, so babies entering the world. And if they do happen to enter the world, they are going to die shortly after because there's no nutrition for them. Mothers have not, they don't have enough nourishment to feed their own babies, and there's no baby formula available. So these are the small ways in which we're not being publicized again by media. The bombs and the guns, those are the things that get our attention, but nobody talks about the very basic things that are needed for a society to live. I remember taking care of people who had simple things like, you know, diabetes that can be taken care of if you had insulin. Well, there's no refrigerator in the camps. There's no electricity. So the insulin was ineffective, even if they were to get it. They would come in dead shortly after, dying shortly after, because they would have, you know, diabetic ketoacidosis. I had a child that I treated at Alexa who had a seizure disorder. A very simple thing in the U.S., for example, even in Gaza before 2023, had medications to control the seizures. This particular medication was now banned from entering. And this poor child died because there was no control for the seizures. So all of these things, and there's just thousands and thousands of examples of simple things like this that, I mean, we saw all the time and we continue to see. So as a result of that, you are going to see hundreds of thousands of casualties. And it's, again, impossible to know the number, but I can guarantee you it is not 75,000.
6: Let's go to Steve.
3: Dr. Sayed, you were there. Can you give us a little taste of your own personal experience? Can you tell us about that and bring your experience to life for our audience?
5: The experience that I had was quite terrifying. I mean, there's this sense when you go into a conflict zone, you are a humanitarian, you will have immunity, you won't be harmed. But in Gaza, healthcare workers are targeted. And entering Gaza as a humanitarian worker is actually terrifying. I've never had a gun pointed at me. When you cross into the Israeli checkpoint, you have soldiers pointing a gun at you, a semi-automatic weapon, with their finger on the trigger. Just while you're putting your luggage on the conveyor belt, you are harassed, you are intimidated. When you get inside of Gaza, the conditions are deplorable. You can smell the sewage, you can smell the blood. The experience is surreal, and it's apocalyptic in that there is nothing surrounding you. It's just rubble. You have children walking around unsupervised by themselves, barefoot, malnourished, you can see. I mean, I have photos of all these things, just horrendous conditions. And the hospitals, the hospitals themselves. Now, you would think healthcare workers have more food available because of the kitchen and the aid that's provided to hospitals, but they don't. They themselves are malnourished. I remember going in August and seeing one of the healthcare workers as a close friend of mine. When I went back in December, she had so much weight loss just in those couple of months because of the blockade. I couldn't believe it was the same person. It was difficult to recognize. But that's happening everywhere in Gaza. And the children are the ones that suffer the most. Because children need specific diets, they need specific nutrients, they're being denied all of that. And so their development is affected for long-term development. It's causing long-term damage.
6: Have you thought of sending your report to Donald Trump and J.D. Vance and to members of Congress, including many now who have voted to cut off arms to Israel, like Senator Von Hollen, Senator Merkley, Congressman Mark Pocan, and others? Have you tried to give it a second life in Washington, D.C.?
5: I have tried to meet with my own local state rep for Congress, and she has refused.
6: Israel, like Senator Von Hollen, Senator Merkley, Congressman Mark.

0: The new talking point is Israeli derangement syndrome. They say, why are you singling out Israel and Gaza when there's all these atrocities around the world? Well, more than half of our military foreign aid goes to Israel. And then when you add in Jordan and Egypt, it's 80% of our military aid goes to Israel. So it's not derangement syndrome. How much of our medical aid is reaching Gaza? Are there Israeli doctors allowed in Gaza? Are American doctors allowed in Gaza? The talking point is it can't be genocide because Israel's allowing polio vaccines to come in. Is that true? I mean, Ralph touched on this. Are there medicines coming in from Israel? Are doctors allowed in?
1: Not to my knowledge. American doctors are allowed in. Obviously, not all of them. Specific ones, like myself, Dr. Sidwa, we're not allowed in because we've been so outspoken. But yeah, they also say they allow food in. And when they say they allow food in, it begs the question, what type of food? Junk food is in very high amounts in Gaza. You can find chips and ramen noodles and chocolate and all sorts of things in Gaza right now because they allow that in. Now, do they allow protein in? Do they allow nutrient-dense vegetables and fruits in? No, they don't. Do they allow baby formula in? No, they don't. Are they allowing antibiotics, pain medications in? No, they aren't. So yeah, they get away with saying they're allowing certain things in, and it's not a consistent letting it in. It is a touch and go. Any day they can just simply decide that we're not going to allow anything in. And this is the kind of trickle feeding that's been happening over the last couple of years where they say they're allowing things in. And I'll give you an example of polio vaccine you just mentioned. They had a campaign going when I was there initially, and their polio vaccine was supposed to be given to the civilian population. Doctors and healthcare workers were supposed to go out to the field and try to give these vaccines to people in the encampments, or they could come to the hospital. Now, two things wrong with that. One is civilians can't get to the hospital if they're in areas that are so difficult to transport because the roads are destroyed. Not to mention there's bombs dropping while they're trying to get to the hospital. You talk about healthcare workers going into the field to get polio vaccines. Well, guess what happens when they try to go out? They get bombed and they get killed. So that's the kind of perverse nature of all of this, is they say that they are allowing it in, except they're not making it very accessible. This is the kind of game and trickery that they play, and then they get to say that we are allowing these things in. Absolutely untrue and very sick, if you ask me.
2: This is why, David, Israeli human rights groups like Beth Salem, Rabbis for Human Rights, Breaking the Silence, are so furious. They put out report after report. They document all this. That they're sidelined by most of the Israeli media, except Haaretz, the great newspaper in Israel. And, of course, they're constantly persecuted, attacked in the media as traitors and so forth. But this is going to be a heavy documentation of unprecedented savagery in the future, when accountability starts coming in for what was done to the Palestinian people, civilians, infants, toddlers, children, mothers, fathers, grandfathers, grandmothers, nothing to do with the armed conflicts. To Hannah?
3: Dr. Sayed, what are you working on right now? What comes after this report that you've just put out?
1: We have just finished, my co-authors, the same co-authors, and I have just completed a report on the use of tungsten shrapnel being used in Gaza and the way that it's being used. We've kind of heard about this tungsten shrapnel being used in Gaza recently. Some doctors have actually talked about it and showed x-rays of it. When I was in Gaza, we saw these type of injuries very commonly when families would congregate at night, when children would be playing with kites outside, there would be this cluster bomb that would drop in those areas where there was absolutely no threat posed to anyone. And these tungsten shrapnel, they're cube-shaped, they tunnel into the body and cause like just havoc. It's impossible to take care of because of the lack of resources in Gaza. So we suggest in our report that the actual use of tungsten shrapnel has been going on, and in other areas, it's by itself not illegal or against humanitarian law, but the way in that which it's being used in Gaza is absolutely a violation of IHL. And we argue that because the U.S. is supplying a lot of these arms, that we need to reevaluate and, of course, investigate the use of it. So we are currently trying to get that published and a couple other articles as well. And I will be publishing a book in September as well called The Blood on My Hands about my encounters in

0: Gaza as well.
1: Well, we've reached the end of our time. Before we close, Dr. Sayed, any last comments you'd like to make?
0: No, thank you for having me on your show.
1: You're very welcome. We recognize the fortitude and value of your work and those of your physicians and other experts who are risking all to speak out and bring the truth back from devastated Gaza. Thank you very much, Dr. Mimi Sayed.
0: Thank you very much for having me.
2: We've been speaking with Dr. Mimi Sayed. We will link to her work at RalphNaderRadioHour.com. Did you know that the president has a secret power to declare an emergency and to suspend the basic rights of citizens in a domestic crisis with no congressional or judicial oversight? Find out when we come back. But first, let's check in with our corporate crime reporter, Russell Mokyber.
3: From the National Press Building in Washington, D.C., this is your Corporate Crime Reporter Morning Minute. For Friday, August 21, 2026, I'm Russell Mokyber. Yale University researchers last week released a new study finding that Medicare for All legislation in Congress would save 114,000 lives and reduce overall health care spending in America by more than $1 trillion a year. This study confirms what we have known for years. Medicare for All saves lives and saves money, said Senator Bernie Sanders. In fact, guaranteeing health care as a human right through a Medicare for All single-payer system would cost $1 trillion less than our current dysfunctional system. It would save working families thousands of dollars a year, and it would prevent over 100,000 Americans from dying unnecessarily each and every year because they cannot make it to a doctor on time, Sanders said. For the Corporate Crime Reporter, I'm Russell Mokyber.
2: Thank you, Russell. Welcome back to the Ralph Nader Radio Hour. I'm Steve Scroven, along with David Feldman, Hannah, and Ralph. Can Trump turn presidential emergency powers against us after the midterm elections? David?
4: Joe McCleary served as deputy assistant to the president during the Carter administration. As president of the Sawyer Miller Group, he oversaw international strategic advisory work for 14 prime ministers and presidents. Currently, he is managing partner of Four Seasons Ventures, which has conducted in-depth studies for the Department of Defense and Department of Homeland Security on biodefense. These studies reviewed the emergency powers of the president in the event of a pandemic or major biological weapons attack. Welcome to the Ralph Nader Radio Hour, Joel McCleary.
5: Thank you. I'm more than honored to be here.
1: Thank you very much, Joel. You and your co-author, Mark Medish, have just produced a 23-page single-spaced report for the Washington Spectator, published by Hamfish III. And it's really quite frightening. Basically, you are tracing all the ways that the Trump regime is pursuing now, intensifying by the week, to essentially overthrow the election results so that they can block enough votes, get enough votes not counted, intimidate enough precinct workers and other state officials in order to turn the results of the election in swing areas to the Republican side. You point out that the animating motivation for Trump is power with impunity and for personal profit, and that he's not going to give it up by losing Congress in November 2026, effective in January. Now, I've read a lot of these descriptions here and there, but this is the most coherent, relentless staging of what he and the Trumpsters are doing in key states. And am I mistaken in thinking that the question that you could be asked, is this likely to be put into effect all the way to November, or is it just a menace? Give us the probabilities.
5: Well, what's important, the first concept one has to get through is that November 3rd is just the prelude to January 3rd. The game, so to speak, is who controls the speakership. And that is determined by the certified members who are certified by the current House will determine who meets on January the 3rd. So obviously what Trump does not want, or any president does not want, is there to be an opposing party's speaker. The first thing, it would allow for an impeachment to move forward fairly successfully if it's a Democrat. not a conviction, but at least an impeachment and all other kinds of investigative things that might unfold. So what you have to do in your own mind is think, what are all the ways that you can equalize or take over the vote? And it goes back to actually many years where there was a case in Indiana where a Republican was elected and was certified by the state of Indiana. But the Democrats at that time, this is one seat, did not want that person to see because they thought that there had been real civil rights repression that had gone on around the vote. And so the Democrats overruled the state and made them rerun the election. Actually, Leon Panetta was in charge of the special committee that did that. And then the vote that came back by a sliver was such that the House ignored the certification by the state and they put in their own person. And at that moment, Cheney, who was a congressman, went to the floor and said, this changes the whole game. You know, if you can switch things around like this. And that was really the prelude to what happened into Florida. That was why they were ready on a level that they would have never been ready to tackle the Gore-Bush vote. So it's important to understand that background, to understand that the game is to win the speakership by having the right number of people voting on January the 3rd, and those people have been more or less allowed or given their credentials to do that. Now, what are the many ways that the current administration can use to change that? There are many different ways which we go through in the memorandum, but keep that conceptually in your mind, because that is what people will be working on. There's a slightly different game when you get into the Senate, but I don't think we'll introduce that as it gets a little complicated. But most people are beginning to understand the importance of January 3rd. That's the real election. So we could conceivably, CBS, NBC, or whatever, could announce on election day that it looks like the Democrats, let's say, have a 20-seat advantage. Whereas Chris Matthews said the other day he thought that a change election would be 30 seats. So then how do you start chipping that down if you're on the other side? Well, they've already chipped some with the reorienting of a lot of the Black congressional districts in the South. They picked up a few there. We're not exactly sure how many they have, but they've narrowed the gap some. So how many other seats through various means would they have to either make sure that the person can't seat, doesn't have the credentials to go in, or you could repress the vote in those areas? Let's say you take the 1,000 election observers that they've announced at Justice just in the last few days to go out and go into certain districts to look to see if there's fraud. Well, they're going to target those very, very carefully, because it's been shown that when you have policemen or officials around a polling booth, particularly in Black areas, the vote count goes down. And I would imagine in heavy Hispanic districts, the vote will go down, just to the fear of having ICE or people that could be perceived as such there. But that's one mechanism in terms of the vote repression. But more importantly, that they would be there to look to see if there would be any grounds to say that there has been corruption and any kind of malfeasance going on with the election. And they, on another way, would want to link that up with the work that would be done at DNI to see if there has been any foreign interference. I know this is very complicated, but it's so important for everybody to understand it, because there'll be such a misinterpretation of what is unfolding, and there will be a lack of ability to understand these very sophisticated steps that are being taken to make sure that the American people all of a sudden wake up and the Republicans are in control of the House. And so you just have to run. If you have a model, you can figure out how many seats do we need to switch, and you have time to look at the results in November and see how you can manipulate it in various different ways to make sure that you have the majority. And remember, it has to be the majority of the votes that are on the floor. That majority is determined completely by the House under the Constitution. No one else, no other branch theoretically can interfere. So however the House decides its membership is determined. There are exemptions to that, obviously, but generally that's true. So what we're trying to do is look at all the different ways, all the different tools that the administration and the Republican Party have in order to make sure that they have that majority there.
1: Here's what I want to ask you. Greed is driving them. Sheer power is driving them. The fear of what can come after November if the Republicans lose the election. So let's assume you're a member of the Democratic Party in the House and in the Senate. And let me ask you some quick questions. Do you think there should be shadow hearings by the Democrats in the House and Senate about all the ways the Trumps are planning to overturn results of the election and maintain power in the Congress? Because you indicate the longer the response takes, the more likely this is going to happen. Would you favor shadow hearings?
5: I think that's a fantastic idea. You put your finger on that there's nothing secret about what they've been doing. But Mark Medish and I have been tearing our hair out over these last 5 years to get people to listen at what they say. You can't just dismiss these comments that are made or these pronouncements that are made, and you've got to connect the dots. And so that would be a great service, because you need to reveal and make this all transparent of the various different things that they might do so that we can be as prepared as possible.
1: How can this NSPM-7 affect tens of millions of people? So people out there thinking that it might not affect them, they can always go down and vote in secret, no problem. The trends and polls are against Trump. Show how they can disrupt it with this NSPM-7 and also with the type of intimidation that they're fully capable of using ICE police and other agents, and false flag disruptions, where they actually create disruptions, accuse the press of causing them, and then go after them.
5: So NSPM, let's look at the origin. NSPM was put together right after Charlie Kirk's assassination or murder. And all the rhetoric was, of course, right after that murder, that this was the left, you know, the left is out of control and they're getting violent and et cetera, et cetera, et cetera. And NSPM basically says that the real enemy for the United States, or the rhetoric around NSPM-7 says that the real enemy of the United States is not Russia, it's not China, it's the enemy, domestic enemy within. And this is what we must concentrate on. A few days after they produced NSPM, which we'll go into in detail, Trump went over and spoke to 800 generals and stood up in front of them all and said, generals and admirals, and said, again, you know, the enemy is domestic. And then the question is, well, who is the domestic enemy? And Miller, right from the beginning, said that the domestic enemy is the Democratic Party. Now, think of that. And think of that in the context of all that has been passed or put forward in terms of the war on terrorism. All the powers and whatnot have been given to the executive branch to battle that. So now suddenly we're saying that, what, Nancy Pelosi is a terrorist? It's so absurd that it's hard to even comprehend it. But then after they sign this NSPM-7, which executive order, you just need to go to either the Brennan Center, it's a great place to do it, or the ACLU, to study how that was constructed and how the AG put forward an operating memorandum for it. And from that, they put together a task force of 30 lawyers and a lot of money, a lot of other resources, and outreaches to all TI offices around the country to look for people who are anti-government, anti-capitalist, anti-Christianity. It's almost everybody. So once you say the Democratic Party, if anybody who supports the Democratic Party is a terrorist, then you get a little nervous about what could unfold or what is unfolding. I mean, just look at these recent sentences down in Texas. You know, people being put away for 50 years, 50-year jail terms for just being in the wrong place at the wrong time. I mean, the person had the gun, that was understandable. None of us are for that, but some of these sentences are just absolutely outrageous. And the other part that worries us is that these detention centers that are being built around the country, they can be dual purpose. And if you go back, the origin of a lot of this was in what the Reagan administration did or contemplated. And that was, there was a plan, a secret plan called Rex 84B. And it was put together with Ollie North, but George Bush Sr. worked on it and folks from the FEMA worked on it. And that was to deal with what would the U.S. government do if there had been an invasion of Central America and if there had been a tremendous uprising in the streets or demonstrations akin to what we saw in 67, 68, in that period. And in that was a plan for mass detention if it was needed. So that's the original DNA of what they're actually implementing. Doesn't mean they're going to use it. We're not saying that anything is inevitable. We're just saying what is possible if you look at what they're saying and if you look at where they might go if they feel compelled to do so. So NSPM-7 is probably the most frightening aspect of this whole thing. And what's most frightening, Ralph, is how few people have focused on it. all of us need to read these documents of the ACLU, the documents. The Brennan Center has done fantastic work. And Mark Medish and I just are appalled that still in Democratic circles or other circles, we are not yet comprehending the meaning of NSPM7 and how it threatens each one of us in reality.
1: Well, also, there are unilateral emergency powers that can be declared by Trump. He already has declared some phony emergency powers because Congress gave presidents that power without any strict standards. So it's pretty discretionary. He can invoke, and he's mentioned this, the Insurrection Act, which would allow federal troops to go in and mess around with the election machinery and voter rolls and all the rest of it.
5: Let me go back to this whole question of emergency powers. There's not a deep understanding, again, of what was meant by emergency powers. There are emergency powers that are basically granted to the president through Article 1, and there are other powers that are assumed under Article 2. Because of the Cold War, every president since Eisenhower tried to put together a plan for what would happen if there had been a liquidation of Washington and basically a lot of the government leadership, and how to govern the country after that. And that was a thing called the continuity of government. And almost every single president since then has basically supported that and has supported these extraordinary powers that are assumed if CONCOG, the continuity of government, is initiated by the president. This is not like the other acts that we're talking about. There is absolutely no control over these if they move into them. And a lot of people say, well, the courts will step in because it would be definitively unconstitutional. But you know, the question is how fast is the court going to move in and how much damage could be done beforehand, even if they were to step in? I don't know if you remember Bill Miller, who worked on the War Powers Act and also head up the Senate Select Committee on Presidential Powers and then was ambassador to Ukraine. Mark Medish and I got involved with this whole issue before the 2020 election. He called us over and he was dying. He had cancer. And he said, you have to draft a New York Times op-ed for us because I don't think people in town realize a very basic point. He said, I don't think 10 people in town understand the very basic point. And that sort of shocked us because Bill was not a braggart of any sort. And he said, that is, the President of the United States has two existential powers. One, we understand that he more or less has an ability to blow up the planet and launch thousands and thousands of missiles and destroy life as we know it, definitely the Northern Hemisphere and probably the whole globe. The other existential power he has, that with the stroke of a pen, he can end the Constitution. Most people, and a lot of people, they don't understand this, and they reject the concept, but they do so at their own peril. And that is that there are, at the White House, in a safe, a series of directives, you could call them, presidential emergency action documents. And these documents can be activated at the whim of the president. These are powers that no Congress people have not looked at, can't review. They haven't been approved necessarily by OLC. And the fact is that if they are used in their extraordinary form, it's questionable whether there would even be time to try to contain them. So I don't think the administration wants to go that direction unless they have to, and they would have to, you know, it would have to be a fairly extreme situation. But if he goes down that line, then we're into a whole different world than we are now. We're really outside of the Constitution. Carter, in fact, I found this out later, did a review of the presidential emergency action documents when he came to power. He was the first person who really did that because he understood nuclear weapons because he had been a nuclear scientist and he worked for Rickover. So he was probably the most knowledgeable president there was on nuclear policy and weapons. And he looked at the PEDs, these presidential emergency action documents, and thought for sure they were going to be necessary because we were at the height of the Cold War at that time period. And so he further constructed the continuity of government structure and relooked at the PEDs. But then when they got ready to take this over to OMB for revision inside the administration or OLC, they said, well, we can't do that. We're going to go ahead and have to put this into the black budget because these are not constitutional.
1: I thought the most powerful single paragraph you had in your report is on page 3, and I'm going to quote it briefly.
5: Yep.
1: You say, you have a president, quote, a president with full command of office directing the Justice Department, the FBI, ICE, the largest new federal police force in American history, comma, the IRS, the Securities Exchange Commission, the Federal Communications Commission, the intelligence community, the armed forces. He's using each agency in a coordinated attack on his political adversaries in ways that would have been dismissed as fantasy only a few years ago, period, end quote. So am I interpreting you right that you think that the most perilous part of the next 7-8 months may well be after November 3rd and before January 3rd, the so-called interregnum?
5: Look at what Trump has done. If you're just looking at it coldly, he is a very intelligent man. He knows exactly what he's doing. Think of it. He has worked to get the right people on the Supreme Court. That is a huge card for him to play. He has worked night and day to make sure that he has his allies in the House and the Senate. He has made sure that when he's come to power that he could get rid of thousands of people that might obstruct his ability to control the executive branch. He has accomplished something. Not only did he avoid all the problems that he had after January 3rd and work through that, he has amassed such power. Look at the power he's amassed in corporate America. You know, when I was around, there was always a tension between corporate America and the White House. You take the White House on at extreme danger to your company. Internet people have no choice. Under the Communications Act, you know, he can walk in, he can shut the internet down when he wants. So we're talking about a man who is very smart, who understands the judiciary, understands the tools that he's got. And that was what really set off Bill Miller when he said that one day, I have powers that nobody else knows about. That's what set off the alarm bell. And to this day, Ralph, people on the Hill do not understand the powers that he has and no one else knows about. The American press has not stood up and said the things that we're saying in this paper, that he does have these powers. They'll say, oh, no, he won't use them. Oh, no, they're unconstitutional. They do not digest this. And we must all help each other digest it and take the kinds of actions that each of us can take and listen to the recommendations that you're making and move. It's awareness and it's transparency that will save the republic.
1: I want to get Steve in before we close. Steve?
2: I want to take this back to the basics here about these emergency powers so that our audience understands what this alphabet soup of acronyms is and why they're not in the Constitution. So if you could just very in simplest terms explain what PEAD is, P-E-A-D, and what COGCON, C-O-G-C-O-N is, and how they're not in the Constitution and what powers they give the president.
5: For future reference, I think it's very important to go right on to the internet and look at the Brennan Center and look at the work that Eliza Gottin particularly has done. She is the real expert on all this, and they've done excellent work that needs to be looked at. Also, Graf has done a lot of work, and also Bill Arkin has done some wonderful work. So there was, for the scholars that might be listening, people that want to do a deep dive, that's very important. Basically, what happened was emergency powers have been around for a long time. We saw it during the Civil War and we saw it during World War II. But after the war, because we were in the nuclear age, we began to realize that we had to think of what would happen in the catastrophic situation if we were attacked by nuclear weapons. And how did we maintain a semblance of government? It's all like Dr. Strangelove, right? And Eisenhower began putting together a plan for what would happen if Washington and much of the United States was taken out, as he should have, as DOD should have, and as the civilians need to think too, over how are we going to survive in that situation? Where was the government going to be operated out? And billions and billions of dollars since then, billions and billions of dollars have been committed to build things like Raven Rock and Mount Weathermore out here, places where people will go if the nuclear alert has come, where they'll go into these nuclear hardened sites and have the ability to theoretically govern whatever is left after a nuclear exchange. And we had that very apocalyptic thinking, which was real. And it, by the way, is probably more real today than any other time in history. I mean, the insanity of what could unfold here very quickly is not being fully appreciated. So with these powers, you know, with the situation, they started to write, what is justice going to do? What is DOD going to do? What is each department going to do in this circumstance? This is with the continuity of government. And with that, they needed guidance on what they would do and what powers that they would need in order to do that. For example, let's say if Washington's taken out, I don't know this because the PEADs are so secret, but it's for sure that there's a ability to print money and to do all kinds of things if Washington were to be wiped out in a nuclear exchange. But as we've gone along, the threat of nuclear war, of course, has increased because there are more players. And we've also, the biological factor has become more and more acute. And the fact that there are many more states and countries and non-state players that have really apocalyptic capability to attack the United States. So with that came all these added powers, which are kept over at the White House. And then, of course, they're put in safes around Washington, D.C. And these are so secret. When you ask people that have had anything to do with them, this is why you never find out about PEDS. They're not going to say anything. And we have talked to people we know a lot about PEDS. And they say, oh, I don't know anything about that. Because these things are as secret as the nuclear code themselves. And in them are broad constitution, or what would be broad constitutional issues, like detention, habeas corpus, and that, all the way down to how you're going to print money or how you're going to do power stations. It is outside the Constitution, the direction manual for how you run the country. And it's only theoretically to be applied when we're under existential threat. But we're now dealing with a situation where there is no definition. The good news is we have many Republicans who have talked about their fear of emergency power, especially when Biden was in, they were nervous about it because of COVID and whatnot. And we've got many Democrats here that are nervous about it. So there is the environment, if we can get outside this state of fear, because with the surveillance state that is on, with the ability to know what everybody is doing, and you've studied this, I mean, that we're not dealing with a normal surveillance state here. The ability under NSPM-7 to look at every aspect of your life, the ability to go back right now without a warrant 5 years in your social media. Anybody that's on this call can go back and look at 5 years of your social media to see what you've said. And have you said things that might be not compliant with NSPM-7? Have you said things that might conclude that you're a terrorist? It's insane. So people are being restricted. But if we can get into a different kind of environment, get rid of the fear, as Woodward said, and it is fear, and get past that and get the Congress moving again, we have to reclaim that balance.
2: If I may just follow up here, it seems like we're not in a nuclear war situation. I can understand nuclear war situation, imminent threat, all of that. So what you're saying, if I understand correctly, is these powers can be used in a domestic political situation. And that's what people really don't understand.
5: Out of the pen

0: the president could get rid of the Constitution of the United States. That's what Bill Miller said. He can blow up the world and he'd get rid of the Constitution. And people have not digested that. They resist it. They give you all this garbage back, particularly in the liberal community. And getting back to Ralph's point, we are in the coup. And Ralph, you're absolutely right saying that. We are in the coup. It is unfolding. And that pistol is lying on the table, as Judge Jackson pointed out. And somebody is reaching their hand to use it.
1: We've been talking with Joel McCleary, co-author of an article in the Washington Spectator called It's the Power, Stupid, Dancing in the Dark, Part 4. How do people get that report? Can you give them the website?
0: Yes, it's just if you look up the Washington Spectator and the internet, and it's right there. And by the way, Hamfish has done that. He has supported us. All the reports that we've done are in there. This is the fourth one, and Hamfish has been really a great partner in doing it, and he's had the courage to publish. You know, publishing a 32-page memorandum like this takes some courage. But I think what we want to do is make sure there's some place that people can reach, like with the Brennan Association and the ACLU, to get knowledge that they are, to get facts that they can have some faith in.
1: Now you need to get Hamfish, whose grandfather was a longtime member of the House of Representatives for years. Get him up there with you to get a shadow hearing, which will start breaking this impasse tremendously weeks before the election. Shadow hearing, get some Republicans, if possible, along with the Democrats. You'll get massive coverage. The media hates Trump. They've been abused by the GOP on Capitol Hill in terms of access and truthfulness. So I'll leave you with that. We're out of time, unfortunately. We've been talking with Joel McCleary, who is the co-author on this very long report called It's the Power, Stupid, Dancing in the Dark. And you can get it by going to the Washington Spectator website and also get the prior reports. This is the fourth report in a sequence of reports. Do you agree with the following? The next move is Capitol Hill.
0: Amen. Democrats and Republicans.
1: Exactly. Get Ham on board here. This is no time to lean back and say, we warned you people and you didn't do anything. Thank you very much, Joel McCleary.
0: Well, thank you, Ralph. And the kind of debate we've had today is just what we need to be having with each other. We need really tough analysis, and we need to perfect what we're doing. And I appreciate this group very, very much. Thank you for listening to me.
2: We've been speaking with Joel McCleary. We will link to his work at ralphnaderradiohour.com. Ralph, before we sign off, I want to highlight a page one New York Times feature article on you. Tell us about that.
1: Page one, no less. Well, I've been trying to get New York Times reporters to report on the stock transaction tax rebate, maybe 15 to 20 billion with a B a year that New York State sends back to the brokers. Imagine they collect it and electronically send it back. And I haven't had any luck. Well, I finally contacted an intrepid reporter in Albany for the New York Times, Ben Oreskes. And I said to him, Ben, look, your colleagues think this is an important story, but they never call back for details because the editors have put the kibosh on it. What can you do? He said, I think it's an important story, and I'm going to get back to you. And he published this article, Steve, and it talked about the stock transaction tax, a bill in Albany to keep the money, how Mamdani, his programs badly needs the money for child care and mass transit, etc. But the only way he could get it through the editors, I believe, was for him to do a larger profile of me. And some of it was pretty humorous, but it made page one, and I'm getting quite a few responses to it. And if it furthers the cause of keeping many billions of dollars for the needs of the people in New York City and New York State, that's okay.
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0: You have just heard Ralph Nader speaking with Dr. Mimi Syed to discuss the recent report from Brown University's Costs of War Project, Lethal Precision Without Accountability, Israeli Government Quadcopter Use in Gaza. Then, Ralph spoke with Joel McCleary, former Deputy Assistant to President Jimmy Carter and international consultant, about his Dancing in the Dark essay series on the strategies that Trump is using to hold onto power at almost any cost. 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
1: 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Let's continue the program with an interview with John Mearsheimer, political science and international relations professor at the Chicago University, author of numerous books known as Political Realists by Ian Prout, host of the Peacemonger podcast on the topic of Why Liberal Hegemony Failed, Ukraine, Iran, and the Buzzsaw of Nationalism, from 23rd of August.
2: Hello, my name is Ian Proud. In today's episode, I sit down with Professor John Mearsheimer to unpack the big ideas from his book, The Great Delusion, Liberal Dreams and International Realities. We cover five key themes. First, why liberal hegemony was always destined to fail and how it delivered forever wars and illiberalism at home. Second, the end of the unipolar moment and the return of hard-edged great power competition. Third, nationalism as the most powerful force on the planet and the reason social engineering at the end of a rifle barrel always runs into a buzzsaw. Fourth, the deep tension between liberalism and nationalism, from open borders to the rise of leaders like Trump and Orban. And fifth, how those same dynamics explain the disasters in Ukraine and Iran. Wherever you are in the world, whatever your nationality and your religion, I wish you much peace. And now for today's episode.
3: If only that were true.
2: If only that were true. Well, we're always, striving for perfection until we die, right? I mean, that's the thing.
3: We do our best. And if my view is if you get it right 75% of the time, you're in the Hall of Fame.
2: Well, yeah, indeed. Whereas I think the foreign policy establishment view is that a stop clock is right at least twice a day. John, thanks so much for joining us today. I'm jetting off on holiday to Canada with my family on Friday. I'm doing a series of discussions about what I think are really good books, Glenn Dees and various other people besides. But I wanted to talk about, everybody of course knows you about your book on the Israel lobby, of course, and your super viral a lecture from 11 years ago about the kind of primrose path that Ukraine has been taking. But actually, there's another book you've written, which is called The Great Delusion, Liberal Dreams and International Realities. And it's, as you say, it's theoretical to its core. But I think it's a colossal work, and I think it should be a textbook for anybody. I wanted to start, I'll only read from the book once, but I wanted to start firstly with a quote quite early on in the book. And you say that liberal hegemony will not achieve its goals and its failure will inevitably come with huge costs. The liberal state is likely to end up fighting endless wars, which will increase rather than reduce the level of conflict in international politics. Moreover, the state's militaristic behavior is almost certain to end up threatening its own liberal values. Liberalism abroad leads to illiberalism at home. Now, this was written in 2018, prior both to the war in Ukraine starting and, of course, you know, now the war in Iran. I mean, you're almost like the Nostradamus of realism, John. I mean, what inspired you to kind of really get this into the public consciousness, to kind of really get people thinking about the importance of realism and restraint?
3: Well, I think what happened after the Cold War ended is that the United States found itself in a unipolar system. We called it the unipolar moment. And that meant that there was, by definition, no great power politics possible because there was only one great power. So you didn't have rival great powers like the United States and the Soviet Union during the Cold War, or today in the multipolar world that we live in, where you have competition between the United States, China, and Russia. That was not possible in the unipolar moment. There was no great power competition. And what that allowed the unipole to do, the United States, was to pursue a liberal foreign policy. And it was commonly called liberal hegemony. And the basic goal of that foreign policy, which was in place during the unipolar moment from roughly 1992 to 2017, in those years, the United States basically tried to remake the world in its own image. We first of all concentrated on spreading liberal democracy all across the planet. We wanted to make states look like the United States, look like Western Europe. And of course, we viewed ourselves as the good guys. And if the world was populated by nothing but good guys, we would live happily ever after. And this view was underpinned by Frank Fukuyama's very famous piece, The End of History, which said that we were inexorably marching toward a planet that was populated by nothing but liberal democracies. So liberal hegemony was designed to speed up that process and to create a world of nothing but liberal democracies. That was the first goal. The second goal was to enhance economic interdependence, or to put it in slightly different terms, globalization. The idea was to get every state in the international system hooked on capitalism and to integrate them into this highly interdependent economic system that the United States sat at the heart of. So number one, we're promoting democracy all over the planet. And number two, we're fostering economic interdependence, and to put it in slightly different terms, the spread of capitalism. And then the third goal was to create powerful institutions and to integrate states all over the world into those institutions so that they would become responsible stakeholders. In other words, they would have a stake in the global order, and they would be socialized to obey the rules. And if states obey the rules of institutions, again, you'll have a much more stable, a much more prosperous system. So again, the basic aim with liberal hegemony was to do social engineering and create liberal democracy here, there, and everywhere. Number two, foster economic interdependence, integrate all states into this globalized economic world. And then number three, rely very heavily on international institutions and the rules that underpin those institutions to produce a lot of responsible stakeholders. That was the basic goal. And as you can tell from listening to me talk, it required a highly interventionist foreign policy. And the United States actually pursued a highly interventionist foreign policy during the unipolar moment. And I argued from the beginning, as most realists did, that this was going to lead to unending trouble and that we were going to end up in the forever wars and we were going to lose those wars And moreover, it was going to undermine liberalism at home, because we were going to end up with highly militarized societies. And if you ask me, that's exactly what's happened. And again, I want to emphasize that this was all possible because of unipolarity. It was all possible because of the fact that we were in a world where there was no great power competition. Basic balance of power politics, basic realpolitik was taken off the table. In the bipolar world that you and I were born into of the Cold War, right, you had to pay attention to balance of power politics above all else. And the idea of pursuing a liberal foreign policy was subordinated to pursuing balance of power politics. And the same thing is true today. The war in Iran is not liberal hegemony. It has nothing to do with liberal hegemony. The United States isn't talking about spreading liberal democracy to Iran. That was the kind of talk that we had during the unipolar moment, which was a unique period in American history. And the end result was disastrous, in my opinion.
2: Yeah, absolutely. And it's interesting reading your book, The Great Delusion, that actually kind of it was written after the first Trump administration had started. But because it was so fresh, you avoid sort of commenting on the performance of the Trump administration, so leaving your remarks to kind of administrations prior to that time. But I mean, fast forward to kind of 2025. I mean, is there a hint of John Mearsheimer in the US national security strategy, which came out in November of last year, since largely abandoned, it seems, through actual events, which emphasizes the domination of the Western Hemisphere? It's a term actually that you use in the book. I mean, how have, you know, for a brief moment, it felt like sort of, your wise words were kind of landing, but have kind of foreign policymakers in DC lost sight of your prescription so quickly, seemingly?
3: Well, it's very important to understand that I argue that the unipolar moment was from roughly 1992. Remember, the Soviet Union collapses in December 91. Cold War ends in the fall of 1989. And then in December 91, Soviet Union disappears. And that's when I believe we move into the unipolar moment. My argument is also that the unipolar moment ends in 2017, roughly 2017. You can't put a precise date on when it ends, but I think 2017 is a good date. And of course, 2017 is when President Trump comes into office the first time. It's in January of 2017. Now, one might think that I believe that President Trump is responsible for putting an end to unipolarity. I don't believe that at all. What put an end to unipolarity was the rise of China and Vladimir Putin bringing Russia back from the dead, so that Russia, by about 2017, was a great power, and China was a great power by about 2017. So the fact is that Trump coming into power in 2017 is coterminous with us moving into a multipolar world and leaving unipolarity in the rearview mirror. Now, it's very important to understand that Trump ran against liberal hegemony. He explicitly ran against liberal hegemony. And in his first term in office, he did not engage in any policies that look like liberal hegemony. And in fact, the Trump administration, in its first administration, the Trump administration the first time round, emphasized that we lived in a multipolar world and great power politics was back on the table. They explicitly said that, which I thought was true. And Trump, as I say, was not very adventurous on the foreign policy front. And when he got elected in 2024 and started his second term in January of 2025, we did not expect him to be adventurous. He said that no more forever wars, no more social engineering, no more regime change. And furthermore, Ian, I would say that if you look at November 2025 National Security Strategy, this is the key document of the Trump administration. It looks like a very realist document. I don't like a lot of the language that is used in the document. There's some hot language, and the administration is taking shots at different people and so forth and so on. But I think the basic template that you find in that document is consistent with my worldview. However, if you look at what Trump has done in the wake of taking office for a second time, it does not square with what is in the national security strategy. And it does not square with what he said during the 2024 campaign. And he said after he immediately after he took office in January 2025. And in fact, he's gotten into the business of using military force quite liberally, not for liberal purposes, mind you, but quite liberally. And what happened in Venezuela is one example of that. His threats to take Greenland is another example of that. But of course, most importantly, is Iran. And you want to remember, he's fought two wars with Iran. We fought a war against Iran. It was very brief in June of 2025 with the Israelis. And then on February 28th of this year, he started the war against Iran that is ongoing. And this second war is clearly designed, in my opinion, let me put it differently, was clearly designed for the purpose of regime change. He engaged in a policy that he said he was not going to engage in. Now, you may say to yourself, John, isn't this just a resurrection of liberal hegemony? Aren't we back to where we were during the unipolar moment? And I would say the answer is no, because there's no evidence that he is interested in spreading liberal democracy to Iran or any other country. In fact, as we all know, Trump doesn't really like liberal democracy. I would argue that he's basically an enemy of liberal democracy, right? What he's doing is trying to work with the Israelis to foster regime change in Iran, or at least that's what he was trying to do. That ship has left the port, right? That's not possible anymore, at least in the context of the ongoing war. But he was interested in regime change. And if anything, if they could go beyond regime change, and when I say they, I mean the Israelis and the Americans, and break Iran apart, that would have been the ideal strategy. But he's, again, Trump is not interested in spreading liberal democracy. So this is not liberal hegemony at work. This is mindless social engineering. This is picking the kind of fight that the United States should stay out of. This is like going into Vietnam in 1965, right? These are wars that you're guaranteed to lose. And not to get too carried away here, Ian, but the point that I would make to you is that whether you're in the Cold War and you go into Vietnam, or you're in multipolarity and you go into Iran, or you're in the unipolar moment and you go into Afghanistan, or you go into Iraq, just think about those conflicts. Vietnam is in bipolarity, Afghanistan and Iraq are in unipolarity, and Iran is in multipolarity. But you're doomed in all four cases, regardless of whether you're pursuing liberal hegemony or not. The point is, any time that you try to do social engineering at the end of a rifle barrel in countries around the world that you view as weak and easy to manipulate, you're going to find out that you're delusional and that you are going to run into a buzzsaw. And that buzzsaw is basically nationalism. Nationalism is the most powerful political ideology on the planet. If you look at the world today, it is populated by nothing but nation states. nation states are the embodiment of nationalism. And nationalism at its core is all about self-determination. It's all about sovereignty. And what this means is that the Vietnamese, the Afghanis, and the Iranians want to determine their own politics. They don't want the United States of America, or any other country for that matter, interfering in their politics and telling them what it should look like, or what their politics should look like. So you go into a country like Vietnam, as we did in 1965, and all sorts of people are saying, we're having difficulty defeating the communists, right? The problem here is communism. The reason the Vietnamese are fighting so forcefully against us is because of communism. People believed that at the beginning of the war. I was one of those fools. But as the war wore on, almost everybody came to understand that you were not up against Vietnamese communism. You were up against Vietnamese nationalism. The Vietnamese fought against the Japanese when they occupied the country. They fought against the French when they occupied the country, and indeed defeated the French at Dien Bien Phu in 1954. And they had no intention of letting the United States take over the politics of their country. They were willing to die in huge numbers to prevent that from happening. The Soviets found that out in Afghanistan. The British found it out in Afghanistan before the Soviets. And we found it out in Afghanistan after the Soviets did. You don't want to go into a place like Afghanistan and think you could do social engineering. And again, the same thing is true with regard to Iran. And what's amazing about President Trump is that he seemed to clearly understand this. And he certainly acted according to the basic worldview I'm laying out here in his first term in office. But he made one giant mistake with understand this. And he certainly acted according to the basic worldview I'm laying out here in his first term in office. But he made one giant mistake with Iran.

0: This, of course, is what we did in Iraq. We got rid of Saddam Hussein. We did it with large-scale ground forces. This is just simply not a viable option. There's no way you can affect regime change in a country like Iran and get a happy ending any more there was a chance of doing that in Afghanistan, Iraq, or Vietnam.
1: Or Ukraine, for that matter. I completely agree. Your book really kind of helpfully guides people through understanding, you know, Jim Street liberalism, progressive liberalism, nationalism, you know, realism, great power politics. It's one of the great thing and one of the great things about it in terms of providing a handbook for people who are really interested in these things. I mean, I totally agree with you on the kind of social engineering point. There's a really good, there are lots of really good quotes in the book, but you mentioned Fukuyama earlier. I kind of latched onto a comment, you quote him in saying that smarter people are more liberal. to what extent is one of the challenges of efforts at liberal hegemony that other powerful nations see us Western powers as basically snobs and neo-colonials, you know, want to, as you say, to kind of remake their states, their nations, in our image?
0: Actually, I think, Ian, that's Steven Pinker who said that.
1: Ah, okay.
0: It wasn't Frank Fukuyama. Steve Pinker is arguing that we are getting smarter, right? This is an argument I completely reject. But his argument, Steve Pinker's argument, is that we are getting smarter, number one. And number two, as you get smarter, you become more liberal. And one could argue that this is implicit in Frank Fukuyama's piece, right? That we're getting smarter. We've had all this modernization and so forth and so on, all this higher education. And the end result is we've become more liberal. And this is the reason that the future looks so bright. And of course, the Pinker argument, he's very interested in the question of war and peace. And his argument is that as we become more liberal, which is inevitable in his story, the world will become more peaceful. Now, you could make this argument to some extent during the unipolar moment, because again, you want to remember great power politics was taken off the table. The US-Soviet competition went away, and it was the United States all by itself as a great power. Yes, there were the forever wars, but for a while you could tell yourself that we were going to win those forever wars, and we were well on our way to fostering a liberal world order. Remember when George Bush, after we invaded Iraq, landed on the carrier, the aircraft carrier, and he declared mission accomplished. This is 2003. We invade Iraq on March 19th, 2003. So shortly thereafter, I think if my memory's correct, it was in May, Bush lands on the carrier. This is a point where it looks like the United States is in the driver's seat and it's well on its way to making liberal hegemony work. There's no great power politics. Soviet Union disappeared. Russia is a basket case in 2003. Putin is only beginning to bring it back from the dead. China is not the powerhouse that it is today. Back in 2003, there's no Ukraine war, there's no more wars in store in the Middle East because we've just knocked off the regime in Iraq and we're going to live happily ever after. So you could make the argument then that it was working, that people like Steve Pinker, Frank Fukuyama looked like they had the wind at their back. Fast forward to today and look at the world around us. It does not look like Frank or Steve were correct. In fact, it looks like they were categorically wrong. And a lot of this has to do with the fact that liberal hegemony backfired, number one, and number two, great power politics is back on the table. And great power politics is a nasty business by definition, in my opinion.
1: It's certainly the case. You can see it that progressive liberalism has been almost a defining ideology that's kind of fused the foreign policy agenda of the mainstream political parties, certainly in Europe, definitely in

0: the United Kingdom, what some people like to refer to as the Uniparty, allowing them to show a point of difference on domestic policy. But I think, you know, most people, ordinary people, spend very little time thinking about foreign affairs, you know, in my view. However, liberalism, it seems to me, is becoming increasingly contested at home, which is making it harder to kind of, promote it overseas, because our liberal foreign policy is making domestic circumstances worse for ordinary people. But I'm not yet sure that ordinary people can necessarily kind of see the link between the two, except that they are suffering. What's your sense?
1: Well, I think that one of the reasons we ended up with Donald Trump, and one of the reasons there's so much dissatisfaction with liberalism, is that liberalism, in addition to leading to these forever wars, has other characteristics that cause real trouble for itself on the home front. And one example of this would be immigration. If you think about how liberalism, taken to its extreme, approaches the subject of immigration, you see that it easily can lead to open borders. And how does that work? The fact is that liberalism is predicated on individual rights, human rights. And the belief is that those rights are inalienable. And that means that every person on the planet has the same rights. So when you begin to talk about individual rights that are inalienable, that apply to everybody on the planet, you go from individualism to universalism, right? And it then becomes very difficult to say that someone from a distant country who wants to come into your country can be prevented from crossing the border. Doesn't that person have the right to come to the United States or the right to come to Britain? And actually, it is liberal hegemony. It's the domination of liberal thinking in the 1990s and in the early 2000s that pushes the whole idea of open borders forward. And in here in the United States, it was the left-hand side of the political spectrum, mainly the Democratic Party, and you see this with President Biden, that was basically in favor of open borders, that was not interested in enforcing the borders. But again, this gets back to my point about the power of nationalism, right? Nationalism is the most powerful political ideology on the planet. And Americans, most Americans, view themselves as Americans, and they view themselves as different from Brits, from Guatemalans, from Mexicans, from Germans, just the way Brits view themselves as different from Hungarians or Nigerians. Pick your country, right? We live in nation states where we have, and here's the key word, a national identity, Nation state, national identity. Nationalism is a particularistic ideology. And what I'm saying to you, Ian, is if you think about it, liberalism, because of its belief in inalienable rights, rights that every person on the planet has that powerful universalistic dimension. And it's that universalistic dimension that leads to things like open borders. And once you start talking about open borders, you know, there's going to be a lot of political turmoil. Just talk to Viktor Orban about this. Viktor Orban, I mean, he's no longer in power, of course, but Viktor Orban lived in mortal fear of open borders. The last thing he wanted to do was dilute Hungarian national identity. And you see the same kind of thinking in countries like the United States and Britain. And you certainly see that in Germany today. When Angela Merkel let in all of those refugees, from a liberal point of view, she did absolutely the right thing. It looked like her behavior was clearly noble in intent. I fully understand that. But you have to understand that there is this German nation. Germany is a nation state. And you have to be very careful to control immigration into that state. Because if too many immigrants come in and the immigration process is not handled carefully and people are not integrated into the society, it's going to jump up and bite you in the hiney. And this is what happened with Trump. Trump played the immigration card to his advantage. He said that open borders is just categorically unacceptable. And most Americans agreed with that. And I had a good number of liberal friends who argued during the Biden years that Biden was remarkably foolish not to manage our borders. And by the way, I want to be very clear here. I'm a proponent of immigration. I like immigration. I just like legal immigration. And I like immigration that's managed in the context of maintaining an American identity. And if I were a Brit, I would feel the same way. Immigration is fine, but it has to be managed, has to be carefully done, because if it isn't carefully done, you undermine liberalism. See, that's the point. You end up with Donald Trump. And as I said before, I think Donald Trump is an enemy of liberalism. And by the way, to go back to Viktor Orban, I spent 3 hours talking to Viktor Orban one-on-one about these issues. And Viktor Orban clearly identifies himself as an illiberal Democrat. Right? Just think about it. He believes in democracy, but he does not like liberalism. And the reason he doesn't like liberalism is that he understands full well the tension that I'm describing.
0: Well, yeah, indeed. I mean, central to your kind of thesis in the book is that there is always kind of competition within any nation or state about what the rules of the game should be. And actually, politics is often, you know, defined by the competition for setting the rules, which kind of goes against this idea of universal rights in any case, because someone will always want to impose their version of the rules on people, normally, you know, the working class. I mean, on your point about immigration, I feel exactly the same way. I grew up, I spent much of my life living overseas. All my best friends are neither Christian nor white, although my longest friend, he came from the Kenyan diaspora in the 1970s, never taken a penny of benefits, and I consider him as English as I am. But you know, when you talk about the difference between nations and states, I think it's really helpful for people to understand nations as identity, culture, kind of symbols, rituals, habits, you know, and that sort of thing, and states as the kind of institutions. I think that's a really kind of interesting way to kind of think about it. And what's fascinating for me kind of right now, certainly in the Ukraine context, in the European context, it is that we've almost created, through our attempts at liberal hegemony in the kind of periphery of the former kind of Soviet Union, in creating the circumstances where, you know, Ukraine is now trying to develop for itself a new idea of nationhood, a kind of ethnocentric nationhood from the 20th century, at a time when its state is being shattered, you know, by the war itself that we sort of suggested it undertake. For the purposes of promoting liberal, you know, hegemony across the kind of former Soviet space. I mean, do you see any signs of recognition in Europe that actually that they may well be helping to create in Ukraine a country that is neither liberal nor democratic, but which ultimately sees that it has a right to kind of membership of the club?
1: Let me make just a couple points about Ukraine before I directly answer your question. First of all, it's very important to understand that the seeds of the conflict in Ukraine can be traced to liberal hegemony. And it's really all about NATO expansion. The decision to expand NATO is made, I think it's 1994, by Bill Clinton, who was then president. And the first tranche of expansion is in 99. That's when Poland, the Czech Republic, and Hungary come in. The second tranche of expansion is in 2004. That's when the Baltic states, Bulgaria, Slovenia, Slovakia, Romania, they all come in. That's 2004. So 94 is the decision. 99, the first tranche. 2004, the second tranche. And then 2008 is when the decision is made that they're going to bring Ukraine and Georgia in to the alliance. And of course, later that year, 2008, you get the war in Georgia, which is a direct result of this NATO decision in 2008. And then the crisis, one could even argue the war, first breaks out in Ukraine in 2014. Now, the reason, Ian, that I'm paying such careful attention to those dates is they all took place, those dates all took place during the unipolar moment. So 2014, when the war or the crisis breaks out, it happens in unipolarity. And it's a result of liberal hegemony. You know, a lot of people think today that if you look at the Ukraine war, what the United States was really doing was it was moving the alliance eastward, because what it wanted to do was deter or contain Russia. Nothing could be further from the truth. Just go back and look at the planning documents. Look at the discourse inside the Clinton administration in the 1990s. They were not viewing Russia as a threat that had to be contained. Furthermore, these were people who believed that realism was dead, balance of power politics was dead. We lived in a new world. Frank Fukuyama's mentality had pervaded penetrated the Clinton administration almost to a person. So we were basically pursuing liberal hegemony. We were trying to take this set of institutions, these political systems that we had developed in the West, the Western order from the Cold War, and move it to the East. That was the goal. It wasn't aimed at containing Russia, right? And it blew up in our face. Because the Russians said after 2008 that we're not going to let this happen. So that's where we are today. So liberal hegemony. Second point I would make to you, which is a very interesting point, I think. In 1993, I wrote what was, most people would have said at the time, an infamous article that appeared in Foreign Affairs in the same issue as Sam Huntington's Clash of Civilization article. In fact, his piece is the first piece and my piece is the second piece. And I made the argument, Ian, that Ukraine, which had inherited a large number of nuclear weapons when the Soviet Union broke apart. Remember, when the Soviet Union breaks apart, there are nuclear weapons left in Belarus, Ukraine, Kazakhstan, and of course in Russia. And Russia gets all those weapons back. But the Ukrainians thought long and hard about keeping those weapons. And I wrote a piece that said they should keep the weapons. Now, why did I think that was the case? I was heavily informed by the fact that in eastern Ukraine, you had a significant intermingling of Russians and Ukrainians, ethnic Russians and ethnic Ukrainians. And watching what was happening at the time in the Balkans, remember the wars in the Balkans between the Croats, the Bosniaks, those are the Bosnian Muslims, and the Serbs, right? That's all about nationalism, the independence of Slovenia, what happens in Albania. You look at the Balkans wars, that's nationalism on steroids, okay? I look at Ukraine and I say to myself, there's real potential for trouble here because you have an intermingling of Ukrainians and Russians. And if the Russians invade Ukraine, you'll have a major war. And Ukraine does not have the ability to build a formidable conventional deterrent by itself. So just keep the nuclear weapons. You basically inherited them. And that will provide for deterrence. And you are likely, not guaranteed, but likely to avoid a war. That was my view. But you see, I was thinking at the time about nationalism. I was thinking about the fact that you had two different groups in the eastern part of Ukraine. And by the way, if you go back to the history of Ukraine since it's got it since it's got it, its independence, what you see is that you would switch back and forth between leaders who would either be pro-Russian or pro-Western. Yanukovych, who was overthrown, of course, in 2014, was widely viewed as pro-Russian, but there were others who were seen as pro-Western. So you had this real tension inside of Ukraine. But the problem that I faced in the early 90s is that nobody believed that there was any cause for concern of a conflict between Ukrainians and Russians, because we lived in a world where the liberal lens, which doesn't distinguish, it's very important to understand, the liberal lens does not distinguish between different national groups. It's very universalistic. That was the point that I made to you before. Every person on the planet has individual rights that are inalienable. The focus is on the individual. Liberalism is an individualistic ideology that has little tolerance for nationalism. So when people like me are saying, well, you know, we should worry about those ethnic Russians and ethnic Ukrainians clashing and the Russians coming in to deal with the near abroad problem and so forth and so on. No, that's old thing. John, you're a dinosaur. That was the view. And I just thought it was wrong. But eventually you saw what happened. There were just real tensions there. And then the question is, what are you likely to get today once this war comes to an end? Once you get a frozen conflict, I think you're going to get a situation where the Russians control at least 4 oblasts that they've already annexed in eastern Ukraine. You know, the 4 oblasts in the east that they've annexed, plus Crimea. And they may take a few more. And then there will be, to the west of that expanded Russian state, to the west of that will be a rump Ukraine. And I believe, and I hope I'm dead wrong on this, that there will be lots of ethnic cleansing once the conflict stops. And many of the ethnic Ukrainians in the incorporated areas, the areas, the oblasts that are incorporated into Russia, will be cleansed and pushed into Ukraine. And many of the Russians in the western part of Ukraine will move to the eastern part of Ukraine, similar to what happened with regard to Turkey and Greece after World War I. Again, I hope this doesn't happen. I hope I'm dead wrong. But again, Ukraine is a place where this tension between, and in many ways, this hatred between ethnic Ukrainians and ethnic Russians is quite strong and has been exacerbated by the war. Now, when I make these kinds of arguments in a place like Europe about the causes of the war, how to think about Ukrainian nuclear weapons, how to think about moving forward and so forth and so on, most people either find it hard to grasp what I'm saying or just dismiss me out of hand. Because liberalism, for the most part, is alive and well among European elites. It's really quite amazing the extent to which they buy the basic liberal story and the extent to which they have little interest in nationalism. And by the way, you see this, if you think about the EU, right? The EU is an international, it's a transnational institution. It's not a national institution. It's no accident, Ian, that Viktor Orban is at war with the EU and the EU is at war with Viktor Orban, right? It's that nationalism, liberalism tension. And by the way, just to take this one step further while I'm on stream of consciousness mode, Sam Huntington used to talk about Davos man. At this point in time, we could call it Davos person. Now, what exactly was Sam talking about? Sam was saying that basically what we have in the world today is that we have this international elite, right, that really really sees the world in global terms or international terms and not in national terms. And what you see is that lots of people inside of particular nation states loathe these global elites. This was one of Hillary Clinton's big problems. Hillary Clinton was basically Davos woman. And by the way, Ian, I think that in a very important way, people like you and I are Davos men, right? We are thoroughly internationalized. Just look at how you were talking about yourself at the start of the show, which is no different from how I talk and think. I intermingle with people from other countries all the time, and I feel every bit as comfortable with them as I do with my fellow Americans, right? But it's just very important to understand that at the elite level, during the unipolar moment, when institutions like Davos were in full swing, when institutions like the EU were in full swing, you understand that the EU is very, very much opposed to nationalism. Nationalism is anathema to the EU. But again, if you buy my argument, nationalism is the most powerful political ideology on the planet. And the question you have to ask yourself is, how does this play out over time? And I think what we have been seeing, you know, in recent years is the erosion of liberalism, the erosion of power in institutions like the EU, and the coming to the fore of nationalism. You see this with the AfD in Germany, you see with Nigel Farage in Britain, and so forth and so on. I mean, and of course, Viktor Orban, was dedicated to doing everything he could to weaken the EU because he thought the EU was doing everything it could do to weaken Hungarian nationalism.
0: Yeah, I mean, the difference, I suppose, with you and I is that when we go overseas, we don't see ourselves as Christian missionaries trying to proselytize and totally reform the people that we meet. We meet them as equals and treat them as equals. And I think that's the difference. I think you're right. Liberal elites have a remarkable immunity to failure. No failure is too great for them to recover from. And recorded as a success, it seems to me. And last question, really. I mean, you speak in your book about the need for a counter elite, a new foreign policy elite that perhaps isn't elitist, but is kind of more attuned with ordinary sort of folk, you know, and their needs, and how nationalism really kind of plays to the hearts and spirits of actually most people in any country. I mean, how can we do more to promote this counter elite, idea? Because I think you clearly have huge resonance, new people coming along the block are sort of, cutting through, but how can we become more mainstream?
1: Well, I think, for intellectuals like us, or public intellectuals like us, what we can do is talk about these issues, and help people think them through. And I do obviously believe that ideas matter enormously, and that us talking about these issues has a significant influence on how people think, and that has political consequences down the road. But beyond that, I'm not sure, how to think about this, moving forward. I would say, I wrote a talk about, I won an award, the James Madison Award, and I gave a talk on the relationship between liberalism and nationalism in the United States. And in the context of researching that talk that I gave, I discovered that not only did President Trump play the nationalism card in the 2016 election, if you go back and you look at Trump's speeches during the campaign, and you look at what he said after he took office, you'll see the nationalism-liberalism dichotomy playing itself out, and Trump talking in very very nationalistic ways. And what I discovered, to my utter amazement, is you see the same thing in Barack Obama's talks. Go back and look at Barack Obama's speeches. And the same thing is true with Bernie Sanders. I believe that Sanders and Obama both, like Trump, understood that national identity matters greatly. American nationalism matters. You know, I often say to people, Hillary Clinton was remarkably foolish to allow President Trump, or candidate Trump, I should say, in 2016, to use the America First label against her. Anyone who's the president of the United States is going to have an America First policy. That's your job. It's part of the job description. You are the president of the United States. Just like if you're the prime minister of Britain, you have to have a Britain First foreign policy. But you see, Hillary and the vast majority of liberals, people on the political left in the United States, could not fathom adopting an America First label, because these were basically Davos people. That's what's going on here. And what I'm saying to you is, I don't believe that was true of Obama.
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1: Obama's a very smart man. Bernie Sanders, very smart man. Both have great noses, and they understand, right, that they live in a nation state called the United States, and if they're in charge, they have to take care of the American people first and foremost. That's their responsibility. So I think that if you look at what Sanders was saying, you look at what Obama has said, you can push nationalism forward in a positive way that doesn't conflict that much with liberalism. This is the debate that I had with Viktor Orban. See, Viktor Orban thinks that liberalism and nationalism are oil and water. They can't mix. My view is he's wrong. I understand, as I made clear to him, that there are fundamental differences between liberalism and nationalism, and there are real tensions there, but they can coexist. And if you think about it, Ian, they have coexisted in Britain and in the United States for a long time, because you and I were born into liberal nation states. We were born into nation states. You're born into Britain, I'm born into the United States. We were born into nation states. We are social animals. That's the tribe we were born into. But the countries that we were born into were also liberal. The United States is a liberal nation state. Well, not as liberal as it used to be, thanks to all of this liberal hegemony. But anyway, that's subject for a different matter. But anyway, all of this is to say that I do believe that liberalism can coexist with nationalism. And as I said to Viktor Orban, I think that if done properly, liberalism can cut against the sharp edges of nationalism, and nationalism can cut against the sharp edges of liberalism, and they can, in a very important way, reinforce each other. And I'm not being naive here, because I do understand that there is a significant tension between these two isms. But nevertheless, I think you can have a liberal nation state, as is the case with both Britain and the United States.
0: Well, it all comes down to coexistence and actually a return of statecraft and statespeople who actually pursue a pragmatic track rather than an ideological one in terms of their kind of foreign policy, but also in terms of domestic policy too, and recognize that the shifting sands of what their people are feeling at any given moment. Thanks so much, John. As always, fabulous insights there. I'd recommend to everybody to read your book if you haven't already. It is a fantastic contribution and really helpful in mapping out the three isms, as you refer to, liberalism, nationalism, and realism. Absolutely essential reading for anybody who is really interested in why we're in such a terrible state globally that we are. By now, John Mearsheimer, I really appreciate everything that you do. Thank you for your support. Thank you, everybody, for watching, wherever you are in the world. I wish you very much peace. And John, thank you so much for joining today.
1: Thank you for having me, Ian. I actually thoroughly enjoyed our conversation.
0: Me too, very much indeed. And I thoroughly enjoyed your book. Another plug.
1: Thank you.
0: Thank you.
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Let's continue the program with an interview with Dr. Oi Ki Beng, Executive Director of Penang Institute, well-known Malaysian foreign policy advisor and analyst by Pascal Lota, professor at Tokyo University, author, host of Neutrality Studies podcast on the topic of U.S. Empire Defeated, Multipolarity Wins Against Colonial West from 21st of August. They discuss why Southeastern Asia feels more hopeful than Europe, how China's rise shapes decolonization and multipolarity, and why Western thinking still treats the world as a contest.

0: Welcome everybody to Neutrality Studies. Today, for the first time, with Dr. Oi Ki Beng, the director of the Penang Institute and one of Malaysia's most well-known and influential policy and foreign policy thinkers. Dr. Oi, welcome.
1: Thank you. Thank you, Pascal.
0: It's lovely having you. And just before we start, I want to tell everybody that there will be a big event in Penang, actually. The Penang Peace Dialogue in September 5th and 6th, so in less than a month. A lot of thinkers will actually gather on your beautiful island and talk about the international situation. For anyone who would like to go there, Neutrality Studies still has 8 open seats. You can write me an email and say that you would like to participate. I'd be happy to put you in touch. And Dr. Oi, you will also be part of this, you're also part of this group, and then there will be a lot of international relations talk there and analysis on, well, peace in the world. Dr. Oi, with this out of the way, can we talk a little bit about your perspective on where we are in 2026 when it comes to war and peace? Because, you know, in Europe, it looks very, very bleak at the moment. What is your analysis of where we stand?
1: Well, that's correct what you say. I think Europe is in a state of crisis, partly self-made, partly, you know, thinking too much sometimes. While in this part of the world, you don't feel that much. You feel it through reading the mass media and how the Trump presidency reacts to all sorts of things rather aggressively and provocatively and so on. So from here, we do get that sense that, are people preparing for war or what is this? Well, in Europe, in Asia as a whole, East Asia at least, things are calm. So if we don't talk about imminent war in Taiwan every day, it's quite a full part of the world. And not only that, in many ways, it's thriving. Economically, it's not doing too badly, even with the American tariffs and other conflicts, including the Ukraine war and Iran. So generally people are happy and optimistic day to day.
0: It's a very different picture. I mean, I got the same feeling when every time I visit Southeast Asia, be it Thailand or also Indonesia, that, you know, people seem quite looking forward to the future, right? It's like there's good things in store. And when I come to Europe, everything is gloomy. Everything is like, oh, it's about war. There will be war. We must prepare for war. Even in Switzerland, it's very dystopian in a sense.
1: Yeah. And that's just from our side, of course, we think that it's the discourses and partly the global propaganda I'll call it the global propaganda machinery has gone into a very pessimistic mode, I think, for quite a few years now. And so it has a very bad effect, I would say, on Western soft power. I mean, Western soft power has always been very strong in this part of the world. Southeast Asia has always largely been a rather pro-West. They like Western things and so on. But all that has disappeared very quickly. I suspect, personally, due to things looking like propaganda. And it's as if the reality in Europe, it has suddenly become very different from the reality here. And I think when we were younger here, let's say 30 years ago, we were more ready to think that our situation is quite like what it is in Europe. We saw each other as more part of a global geo-economic whole. I think that time is past, partly thanks to the rise of China, rise of India, and so on. The economic reality, I think, is what pushes things. The ideology follows, you know. And so generally, people are rather optimistic here, I think, despite certain natural disasters, as you might have read about here. But it's also a part of the world that's always been rather embracing of differences. It's a very maritime area. Some calls it a second Mediterranean, as it were. So we've always had some high level of multiculturalism in this part of the world. So there's a certain, fatalism, if you like, to put a bad spin on it. But the fatalism, a positive spin is also a good thing, if you know what I mean. It's like not to demand too much of the world too quickly. And I tend to think a lot stems from economics. So when the economic situation is rather good in the region, not only country by country, you tend to feel more optimistic. Social mobility seems very real. It seems real that my children will have a better life than me. There's generally peace. We don't see any chance of a great war breaking out here. Now, that maybe brings me to an important point. We fear that if there is a war here, it will be caused by some Western power. It won't be caused by us. I think that would be a general feel of things. And of course, nobody likes to like someone, you know, you can't be too positive about people or forces or nation that you think might try to ignite conflict in this part of the world.
0: You know, there, if you listen to especially like mainstream Western geopolitical analysis, you will very quickly get the idea that China is about to launch a war against Taiwan, against the Philippines. You know, is this any of your concern, or is this part of what you previously referred to as the propaganda machinery?
1: Now, first, I would say we say rise of China. So I think in the West, when they say rise of China, it's as if China wasn't here before the rise.
0: Yeah, right.
1: And it's like it dropped down from Mars or something. But we've always lived with China. I'm of Chinese origin. Penang is to 50%, 45% Chinese. So not to put too much on the Chinese thing, but this part of the world is where China's influence has always been rather great. Maybe if you go back 1,000, 2,000 years, Indian influence was rather strong, because many of the cultures here, the Malay cultures they defined in Indonesia and Malaysia, are clearly Indic in character. And then there is a Mohammedan, if I use that word, layer on top of that, coming largely from Arabia and India itself. But if we now look at the last few hundred years, you see that the Chinese influence is stronger, mainly through demographics, mainly through movement from South China, immigrants from South China, and also economic influences from China. So since we're talking about that, I would like, before I forget, to say that when we say rise of China, there's, of course, a rise and a fall. And in Chinese history, you do have that cyclic movement. Dynasties come, dynasties go. And of course, Chinese dynasties tend to be northern China, really. They usually start in northern China. So southern China has always had its own history. But every time there's a rise or fall, there will be effects, ripple effects, if you want to call it that, coming into Southeast Asia, especially the northern countries. So, and of course, as you know, Vietnam used to be under the Chinese for 1,000 years. But once they freed themselves, it became very obvious to Vietnamese identity to be, we are not Chinese, right? That kind of feeling. So that, of course, though, to think of Vietnam without China is also difficult, because that's the big neighbor up north. But then even further down, there have been movement by sea of people going north and south. But, many from coastal China would have come down and influenced this part of the world. As we know, if we take Thailand itself, the Thai people today, a large portion of them are of Chinese origin, especially in Bangkok and so on. So all those, my long way of saying that when you say rise of China, it's just a continuing story. It's like talking about Europe as if France doesn't belong to Europe, yeah. You know? Rise of France, what does that mean? when I put it this way, that I would, of course, also like to know that this rise of China, this one is different in that it's now totally inspired by Western technologies, Western scientific mindsets and so on, right? And all that is important, of course, because that was what led to the fall of the Qing Empire. They couldn't, despite being at that time the strongest economy in the world, they couldn't really in the end resist the largely military technology that the West had at the end of the 1800s, 1900, especially the British century, of course, came with such might in military, commercial, ideological areas that the ancient Chinese system in the end couldn't resist it, and so it fell. So this rise is then a Hegelian step, if I use that word, of East having an antithesis that is the West, and now you have something that is, we don't know what, Westernism with Chinese characteristics. Something like that, right? So we have all this mix of, it's Chinese communist. Well, communist is also Western. And yes, in many ways, you have a communist party running the place, but it's running the place as if it were a dynastic house almost. Right? You know what I mean? I'm trying to bring in the Hegelian idea of that there is a historical move. Yeah. Going one way and then the other. So you can't just see China as if it's ancient China. It's not ancient China. Ancient China was destroyed in many ways. And this is a new construction. So in that sense, it is not just another rise of China. This rise of China is going to have larger impacts on the whole region.
0: Yeah, and we see that. So, one of my problems that I often speak about is, of course, that the West has this intense need to conceptualize the entire world, international politics, as an us versus them. Again, like in dialectic, as it is, there's good, there's evil, and then there's nothing in between. And I think especially Malaysia, Indonesia, Southeast Asia, it has now a long history since independence, since the 50s, actually, to say like, no, guys, no. I mean, Bandung was about saying this is not what it should be anymore, and that was in 55. Your prime minister at the moment has been quite outspoken of saying like, no, look, we don't pick sides, and we have a different approach at things. Do you think, what do you think about this? And do you have the impression that the Western colleagues are listening to the perspective that's coming from Malaysia, Indonesia, and other places that are not the West?
1: Well, the West has also always been interesting in that you always have a range of values and understandings of things. At the moment, though, it seems I would use the word Orientalism, right, perhaps. The Orientalistic faction is very strong. Orientalist in the sense that if it's not West, it's bad. And I think in this part of the world, we're already thinking about a future that is necessarily multipolar in some sense, right? And so my take on that today is that multipolarity, to the extent it's already here, won't be very peaceful unless the West is not unipolar. It's not, if there's only one West, then there won't be any multipolarity because the West won't allow it. But if the West discovers that it is not one, it is many parts, and it can agree within itself that other civilizations are not, by definition, inferior, then we have a chance. But as long as the West wants to go that way where anything non-Western is inferior, and if there's anything good in outside of the West, it's copied from the West, which is a ridiculous idea. But I think that seems to be part of the discourse, right? So I think going forward, our biggest challenge is to re-educate the West.
0: Can I just ask you, like, this portrayal that you just gave, is this something that became clear to you over the last couple of years, or has it been clear for the last, for 20, 30 years? How would we do that? Because I agree with you, we need to re-educate the West, but the West is like very, very education resistant.
1: Yeah, so it's like when you go to school, first year in school, you have to make sure the kids sit down and learn that there is something to be learned. There's a point to sitting in a classroom or having a round table, as it were. There's a strong sense of superiority, which might have had very, good reasons for having a while ago when we're thinking in terms of military and scientific innovations and so on. But in terms of civilization, civilizational effect and so on, the rest of the world I mean, they had their own, and it's time for the West to leave the colonial mindset behind. By that, I of course mean that you're not out to discover the world, you're not out to save the world, you're not, you know, all that. And what you mentioned, the Bandung Conference, I think the Bandung Conference was the first attempt by the non-West countries to say, hey, we're in this together, we have similar problems, and the problem is Western capitalism, if I want to use that word, and that colonialism isn't over just because of the Second World War. It takes other forms. And so the Bandung Conference members, today we say Global South, of course. We have to stand up and we have to, you know, regain whatever integrity we lost. And I think to convince the West that they need re-educating will come from economic need, I think. Mm. Not so much ideological. Economic need first, and then the ideology will follow. I think, you know, that's one of my convictions, at least, that economics goes first, and then the mind follows. A bit Marxian, I would admit, but
0: no, it's good. It's a very good point. You know, once you go to a place and you see tall buildings, beautiful things, etc., you start wondering how to do that yourself as well. And the West at the moment is not a champion in building new things. On the opposite, the current austerity moment is actually leading actively to the social decay. But where do you think that Southeast Asia? How Southeast Asia at the moment, and Southeast Asia is maybe too big a geography, but let's say the two big ones, Malaysia and Indonesia, how they look at the warfare that's going on. What is your analysis of what led to the Iran war, for instance, and what's the analysis of what led to the Ukraine war?
1: Can I leave that question aside and finish something you stimulated in my head, and
0: sure.
1: Then I'll come back to this question. You asked if what when I mentioned Orientalism and Western superiority and all that, and you wondered if it's something new that's coming. I would answer yes and no in that I think it's more widespread now in among Asians that there are still things to be gained from their decolonizing process, as it were. And I think the rise of China has been, in that sense, epiphanic for many, many people here, in that they're now beginning to think beyond just being a defensive nation state that can survive in a West-dominated world. And I think for quite a few decades, independence was basically that. You know what I mean? You create a defensive nation state, and then you try to live off the world system in some sense. You start free trade zones and get Intel to build a factory, and then you're happy. Well, I'm part of the world economy now. And so the ambitions of decolonization were rather low today when we look at it. And thanks to the rise of countries like China and so on, we suddenly think, hey, we can go further than that. We can be the equal of the West as humans. You know, we've been relating to each other since colonialism through being states, through being nations, right? I think we can go beyond that. We can relate to each other as peoples, you know. So now to go further back to that, I think if we go not too far back in Western thinking before the Cold War ended, you had the left and right spectrum. And that allowed for all sorts of thinking to be possible, even in the West, right? Orientalism, of course, was something that, even if it's Edward Said who popularized it, it came out of Western leftist thinking. And so there was that space. But with the fall of the Berlin Wall and with the coming of neoliberalism, the West sort of narrowed its framework for thinking. So a lot of what we would call leftist ideas now have disappeared. And those were very inspiring ideas. And I think a lot of it still does exist in Asia. So that's one yeah, that's maybe more my complete answer to your earlier question. It's been there all the time, but it's getting new life now. So Bandung Conference becomes the global south, you know. Those leftist tendencies are still around, and neoliberalism is in retreat, and therefore leftist thoughts are returning in some form or other. I don't think communism will return in that Leninist sense, but communist ideals, if I dare to say that today, are still around, because many of them are quite intuitively acceptable ideas of equality and things like that, right? So capitalism during the neoliberal period became invisible, in that it became the given. And I think we're reaching a point where we have to become slightly Marxist again and problematize capitalism, especially when you're talking about 1% now. You know, 1%, I don't think Marx even thought about that.
0: We have the first dollar trillionaire in the United States. It's it's getting like more and more crass, to the point where we see this. We have the first dollar trillionaire in the United States. It's it's getting like more and more crass, to the point where we see this economic discrepancy, and we see at the same time how

0: solution to that at the moment.
1: There's not even global dialogue about it anymore, as there was during the Cold War with the capitalist versus communist kind of debate. There's not. It's like, as you said, it's now the given that this is just how the world is. And you're saying that that's probably something that will change.
0: That will change, but it might take the form of the global north, global south. And I hope it doesn't polarize the way it did during the Cold War. And that's why I would push the concept of multipolarity, even to the extent to say that we have always been multipolar, right? And it's a globalization shrinking the world that made unipolarity and bipolarity possible. And we have reached a point where all parts of the world demand to be heard. And so the idea that everyone should have a space is the basis for multipolarity. But if we think that China is here to replace the US, then we're going down the same rabbit hole again.
1: Yeah, but that's, of course, like also one of these Western attitudes to always think the other one is just like us, right? So because we had to dominate the world, therefore China must be like that and will try to dominate the world. That's the realist paradigm. It's like it's either us or them, and everybody acts basically like the West. One of my largest criticism of them, but you can free to react to that. But I have one more thing about Bandung and the changes since then, because Bandung was very explicitly a Afro-Asian conference, right? Afro-Asian, and that was a big term in the Cold War. Is that still around, or is Africa and Asia kind of drifting into separate realms in your perception? But feel free to answer to whatever you would like to.
0: I think it's still around, partly as a legacy of the Bandung or the Cold War even. Now, I lived in China quite a few years ago and to study Mandarin, and some of my classmates were Africans. So they were studying Mandarin. This is in the 1980s. We've forgotten that. During the Cold War, there were many African socialist or communist countries that had strong ties to China. So that legacy is quite continuous. So again, in Western media, when they suddenly say as if China suddenly appeared in Africa, in the Cold War, that brotherhood, if I call it that, of anti-capitalist countries did exist. And they did not all disappear when the wall fell. Just because it disappeared in Europe, it didn't just melt away everywhere else. This sentiment that we need to build ourselves up, we need to fight the power, if you like, has always been there at some level, right? And so even since Bandung, you can have military types of leaders or more authoritarian. What always drove them was this sense that we need to be equal. We need to build ourselves up. Every country wants to have its own dignity, its own sovereignty, and so on. It's a basic human right, right? You cannot take integrity of peoples away from them. Now, should I try to answer your question about Ukraine?
1: Yes, sorry, I didn't want to interrupt your train of thoughts, because it's very interesting how you're presenting this development. And let's go to the war question. But sorry, maybe before that, what you're presenting here, is this what's evident to you, or do you think that's what's evident to a lot of people in Southeast Asia? Because this is not at all evident to people in the West, in North America, and Europe. It's quite amazing how there's a large group of think tankers and universities and so on who all portray the current moment as one between good and evil, Russia and the West, and the evil Mullah regime and the West, and good Israel and the evil terrorists. It's really striking, especially once you break out of that mental framework.
0: I use the term Orientalism quite pointedly, in that if I think only of China first, I'm a sinologist, right? I study Chinese history and Chinese philosophy at Stockholm University, which has always been a great place to study sinology. And it was a given for all our students there at that time that the Western relationship to China, which was a very convenient other, had always been rather difficult, in that you would have Sinophilic periods, and then you would have periods when China is the source of all evil. So China has always been

0: you would always have Europeans who adore China, and then you would have Europeans who would hate China for they've prescribed all evil onto China and so on. So look, this present period we're in, of course, has new elements in it because China is finally the strongest economic power again and so on. But I can see a lot of people who do talk bad things about China, negative things about China, haven't even been to China. So it's some kind of image they have. So actually, that's not new because that's how it's always been for a lot of Westerners, Europeans and so on, that China is just an image. And of course, an image it's like any neighbor you hate. You don't want to meet him. And so you're able to continue hating him because you don't see him as a person. But then if he suddenly gets cancer and his wife runs away, and then suddenly you pity him, and then suddenly he's a person. And then you go visit him and have a cup of tea with him or something. That is really important. And I think it is to the advantage of certain powers that be to keep that distance, that discursive distance between groups, right? The othering is important. Now, what's also interesting is, and maybe with that we could go into the present wars, is the role of the Muslim states now, the Arabian, Central, Middle East. Seen in if I look at historical patterns, we do, now this is from my doctoral thesis, so I hope you have patience with that. In that, I tried to look at Europe as distinct pieces, right? So there is the Atlantic coast, meaning the Dutch and maybe the Danish and England and so on, that stood for a lot of very powerful colonialism and maybe capitalism, piracy and so on. And if you include Spain and Portugal, definitely. So they were able to extract a lot of wealth and power through conquest. America being founded was, of course, the big advantage. But then all the rest of the world. But then Middle Europe itself, the countries that didn't have much of coastline, because they were of course threatened. So you have the Germans coming to bring the Russians and so on. So there were waves. I call them waves of reaction to modernity, if I use that, and modernity in that sense was very much North Atlantic, right? But North Atlantic is not Europe, right? So you can have NATO, but it's not Europe. Europe is Germany. Europe is a lot of other countries. So throughout recent history, the last 200 years or so, these other countries had to react as well to the rising power of England and the Dutch and so on. So you have something like the fascist wave, I would call it, because they had to very quickly build themselves into modern countries in order to be able to resist the Atlantic countries and also to partake in the colonizing of the world. Right? So Europe as one, that's also a myth. In a sense, they went with different trajectories. Then you have Russia, which, if not fascist, it became really Leninist, Stalinist, communist. It was like almost at the same time, another wave of countries trying to take part in the modern plundering of the world. So the modern history of the world sort of happens in waves, reacting to this new way of accumulating wealth, either through plundering or through productivity, through capitalism, through science and technology and so on. So those who were being left behind, of course, had to very quickly react. So throughout Europe, same thing. So you see that where did Germany come into being, 1868 or something? People have forgotten that there was no Germany until 1860s. There was no Italy until 1860s as well. And at the same time, you have Japan becoming modern 1860s too. So there was a reaction to this very, very strong North Atlantic power that was taking over the world. You had to stop them or take part, you know. And China, if we go move to China, China was the victim a major victim of all of this, right? So the Opium War and so on, the plundering of China, that what the Chinese now call the 100 years of humiliation and so on. So if one is more historically inclined, that's what the modern world looks like. This was the flow of power. This is a dark side of globalization. The generation of today would think globalization is somehow, you know, just economics, technology, and so on. No, it was on the back of piracy, genocide, and so on. Now, not to blame anybody. As a historian, that's how humans act, right? But now we have globalization. We are now a world. Everybody knows the world now. So we are caught. We are still caught in the format of the colonial era of getting to know each other, which wasn't a very nice way of getting to know each other. So I think the Bandung conference then, in that sense, is we as different nations come together as equals. And so, you know, for peace or common development, that idea. And the West has to agree to that. The West has to come along and join that family of men.
1: I applaud everything that you just said. It's just, unfortunately, the resistance of the West to actually accept such a framework in order to look at things is quite high. And, you know, it matters. It really does. If the framework is the West brought civilization to the world, but some part of the world are still just not up to our speed yet, then you're also quite prone at looking at what's happening in Israel as another instance where, you know, a defenseless people must defend themselves against the hordes, against the barbarians, right, against the terrorists, and poor, like the only democracy in the Middle East, right, has to defend itself, because that's basically what the colonial West did with North America. Genocide the entire place and repopulate them with white people, right? And black people that they took in as slaves. But that kind of mindset is not there, even though there's an appreciation for that kind of history today, but it doesn't really translate into a perceptual framework. Whereas I think what you laid out to us would be quite evident to large parts of peoples who were under this colonial yoke and actually have that kind of experience on the other side and survived, I must say.
0: Mm-hmm. And what also fascinates me is that, of course, we have terrorism, the terrorists, and so on, but that the rest of the world have been able to accept the West so well, yeah, despite all the atrocities and so on. So I don't know. So the good thing is we have Trump. Trump somehow pushes.
1: he makes things obvious, right? It's more clear.
0: Yes, because he has no sophistication. And so he doesn't, I mean, he lies all the time, but he has no sophisticated lies. It's like if you look at his administration to recently, the last few weeks, they're starting to talk about how people owe them. Europe owes America. Everybody owes America now. It's payback time somehow, right? Yeah. It comes out of this that everything stemmed from me. Which, come on. If I mention as an aside, when we talk about the Thucydides trap, right? It's a hard word for me to pronounce, the Thucydides trap. In the media, it's as if the problem comes from number two. The number two catching up is the one that will, you know, cause the trouble. But then, I mean, if you look into if that kind of dynamic anywhere, the number one is the problem, right? The number one is the one that has to accept the new situation. The number one is the one that's going to resist the number two. That alone tells me something about this global propaganda, as if it's the one catching up is to blame, you know. Yeah.
1: May I ask you just on this point, because it was so fascinating to me to hear Xi Jinping and in the visit when Trump went to China, Xi Jinping actually alluding to that, to the Thucydides trap, because it's such a Western concept. But Xi Jinping took the pain of actually, or his scriptwriters, in how do we somehow package what we want to say into something that they can maybe understand. Is that also how you took this?
0: Yeah, I was surprised too, because I thought China as a rule wouldn't accept that way of thinking, like the way they wouldn't accept G2, right?
1: Yeah.
0: A simple thing, like I wish young people would become more conscious of how power works. Mm. A simple, innocuous term packs a lot of power in it. So if China had accepted G2, that means what happens to BRICS? There's no BRICS anymore. So, right? But the Chinese are clever enough to see that. So if I study Chinese diplomacy, I would think that they are rather conscious in language use. Maybe it comes from being ancient or something. You know how much power is hidden in every word you pick, right? So, but in this case, when Thucydides' trap was mentioned by Xi Jinping, I was thinking that he's the host. So usually host tries to talk like the guest. And I was wondering, is that because then otherwise he won't understand you. So you have to talk the way you know he talks. So was it that kind of context? Because that as a principle, they don't accept that kind of thinking. But since Trump does, so if you want to talk to him on his own terms in some sense, right? But I don't know if that's a good enough explanation, but I was surprised that he did use that term. It could be like he's playing host, and so you talk like your guest to some extent. Otherwise, yeah, you get a message across.
1: Yeah, I took it as also as such. It's surprising because I would have thought that he would try to use a Chinese concept in order to basically, you know, talk about something how they would want to see it. But it seems to me, at least for now, that China accepted that, okay, you know, we need Mearsheimer, etc. We need these frameworks in order to then understand how we need to package our view in a way that's accessible to them. You know, it's so funny how in Hollywood movies always the idea is that if aliens come to Earth, it's us who figure out how they speak, and then we learn to communicate, which is obviously not. The West cannot even speak to China and figure out how China speaks. I find that so funny. Anyway.
0: But I suppose, well, you're talking to Trump, so are you going to talk Chinese philosophy today? I don't know. But, well. But what I was saying about what's interesting now is the claiming of global space, if I put it that way, that of the Arabic countries, or I won't say Arabic countries, the Middle East, Iran not being Arabic, right? It's about time, in a way. That bit I didn't get to with my PhD thesis is that after China coming out, and I would call it the Confucian wave, because it was together with the flying geese and so on. But a missing actor in that game, in that picture, was the Middle East. What's happened? Where do they come in? How is their modernizing? But then, of course, with Iran, suddenly everybody is now interested in how did the Middle East, modern Middle East, become what it became, right? And of course, Israel is right in the middle of that. It has, I suppose, a lot to do with the Ottoman, how the Ottoman was actually built up. It wasn't the same type of empire as China was an empire. And the British and the French were interested in the oil, and they cut the whole place up and so on. So it was extremely difficult for the Arabic nations to make a modernistic impact on the modern world. I suppose at one time during the Cold War, many of their governments called themselves, well, socialists in some sense, right? Military, of course, socialists and so on. But all that has gone away, and there's no ideology that offers some chance of uniting them and so on. But in the end, it boils down to oil. And it's not the Arabic countries that are rising, it's Iran that stands its ground, as it were. Mm. And then suddenly we start thinking, hey, Iran, yeah, that's as old as China, isn't it? If not older. So we start talking civilization now, right? Mm. And how the roots go. I mean, there is a lot to that. But I think one shouldn't push the point too far about ancient Chinese and myself, that we are the same people. Right? I mean, there are trends that are... No, I won't push that point too much. We'll need another hour to discuss those issues. But now suddenly... The Middle East has to have its place in the world. And that's the place where a lot of our oil comes. And so they're sort of claiming that space, but in a rather military fashion, of course. It's all built around war because colonialism hasn't ended. The impact of colonialism, of course, lives on. So you have people like Trump who go to Venezuela and say, okay, I'm king now. I want your oil. Wait a minute.
1: I take your oil. It's mine now, period. Yeah.
0: Are we back in the Spanish period? It looks like it, right? Oh, there's all that I wanted. I'll take it. And so Trump is good in that it gives us an insight, the present generation, into what it probably felt like 500 years ago.
1: But isn't it very you? Because at the beginning you said we don't see any indications that there would be a big war soon. But what we're seeing with the Strait of Hormuz is actually very, very crucial to a place that you are very, very close to, the Strait of Malacca. I mean, I don't know. Is Penang already officially part of the Strait?
0: We are at the end, right?
1: But the Strait of Malacca is pivotal, right? If the United States wants to fight a war with China, it will need to cut that thing off, right? How do you assess that risk?
0: Well, from here, we'll say, hey, none of you, stay away. This is a stretch of water. People can use it. It politicize it and to weaponize it. That is war talk, of course. And I think the final hurrah of colonialism. It won't happen here. I don't think ASEAN and the countries here will allow that to happen. That the Straits of Malacca will remain open. It's for the world to use. So it's warmongering to many ears here, I think. And we don't want to be part of that. The Iran war is interesting if we compare to Iraq or Afghanistan. Iran's, I would say, stood its ground. You are not going to take this place, right? While Iraq was taken, Afghanistan was taken. But of course, that maybe ties in with that America didn't invade Venezuela. They just took the head out. Because that's about the extent of what they can do using technological warfare. It's not infantry anymore. Right?
1: Do you? I had this discussion with Indonesian colleagues about this ASEAN centrality and also ZOPFN, the Zone of Peace, Freedom, and Neutrality, and that actually now we're going to get into an age where it's even more important that ASEAN somehow defends that principle. And there might come a moment when it has to militarily defend the principle that no single power shall impose its will over here, and mainly toward the Americans, as in you cannot come in with your aircraft carriers and close the Strait of Malacca. We will not accept that. Do you think this is something that's being discussed at the moment within Malaysia, Indonesia, or is it too theoretical still?
0: That's actually a very good question, because it gets at the heart of the ASEAN problem, in that ASEAN's agency and ability to have an impact on the world has always been rather dependent on the big powers allowing it, right? Because there's no great power here that can keep all the major powers out. So we found that niche. I think the Southeast Asians found that niche, partly thanks to the Cold War, I suppose, of making full use of being a sort of buffer zone. We make full use of being a buffer, right? And our convening power is one of our greatest benefits given to the world, that we can get people together, and on the sidelines, the Americans and Chinese can talk, and so on and so forth, right? So ASEAN being in the driver's seat, centrality, sort of depends on people wanting to get into your car, right?
1: Yeah, that's...
0: The old car, they don't need to sit in your car. They want to sit in your car because you offer them a possibility they otherwise cannot have. But when push comes to shove, when Trump wants to push things, then suddenly ASEAN centrality disappears. ASEAN is in a sort of crisis in what shall we do with ourselves now? And what if the Americans want to play hardball? What is our role? So I think ASEAN might be in that kind of position. It will have a future, but I think at the moment it has to wait for the right time and the right measure to act.
1: I perceive ASEAN, Southeast Asia, quite as for its geographic location and its political development in kind of a forced position of neutrality, quote unquote.
2: And neutrals, they never have the big stick and the big carrots, but they tend to have small sticks and small carrots that they can play with. But when the other one plays hardball, they take out the ball, the big stick, right? And this is then the place where, you know, successful neutrals always need to advertise, oh, by the way, it's better you leave us in peace. We can serve you better in that way than really antagonizing us. But that can go wrong in many, many ways. Belgium and so on.
0: Yeah, it's now that we need our statecraft. Bring statecraft, I suppose. I don't know. ASEAN, I tend to think now, when ASEAN a few years ago was flying high and being in the driver's seat and so on, I did think that, and I still do, that RCEP, when ASEAN plus five, it was six, but then India pulled out. I think that might stay in history as a high point in what ASEAN could accomplish. In the way you had an East Asia that could trade and talk to each other, and now if it develops well, RCEP, then we have a good reason not to go to war over anything. But I know that's rather idealistic. But I think that's one of ASEAN's chief achievements, I think. Let's see what goes.
2: I agree. One of ASEAN's great achievements is actually to provide a possible framework for others to say, like, hey, how about we organize ourselves like this? It's not as integrated as the EU. It's not as hegemonic as the US, but it works. They stay in peace and they trade with each other. It's actually quite multipolar in itself. So it's, I'm rather optimistic about ASEAN, actually.
0: It's some kind of maritime culture we have here, maritime civilization that is quite different from territory-based civilization. And the ASEAN way and all that, we have to historically look at this part of the world. Now, some Southeast Asianists might not agree with me, but we were not part of the history of the world, in the sense, if we say history is about wars, about armies and empires. So it sort of stretches from before America was founded, stretched from Ireland to Japan. And then even Africa wasn't much in it. The main flow of history as we read about it is largely fought there. And Southeast Asia became part of that history with the coming of the maritime age, as it were. Right. So the Portuguese came over and so on. And of course, we've always had sea travel here, but not in that colonizing sense, as it were. And so we get drawn in, and then all of us, every part except for Thailand to some extent, became colonies. So we were all drawn into somebody's war. And somebody's war is, we can call it capitalism or European civilizational extension and expansion and so on, heading for China, as it were, right? And so we get drawn into this European obsession with the China market, as it were. While we've always had something to do with the Chinese market because we are just next door to them, this part of the world used to export things to China, right? Or there will be Chinese sailors who would come down to collect whatever they wanted. Could be bird's nest soup or whatever, you know. So that of course, has been around. But once the colonialists came, it's not in one sweep, of course. It all happened slowly over a few hundred years. We got drawn into the struggles that originated somewhere else. Including, although many Southeast Asians are Muslims, but even Muslims are fine, their religion is okay, but it's this war between Christianity and Islam gets drawn in here as well. So in that sense, we in modern times, the last 400 or 500 years, we became part of world history, not on our conditions, but on the conditions of outside powers, right? That is the basis for Southeast Asian culture and how we relate to people generally. We're rather peaceful people, right? I think it has something to do with the sea. If you get into a boat and then just go off, you don't know where you're gonna land. So, you know, that this thing of.
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gracious. Big enough fortunate youth each and every single time. 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No strangers to San Diego. Goodness gracious.

Speaking of pepper each and every single time, goodness gracious. You got it locked to KNSJ. Right about now, I want to let you know once again. November 11th on a Saturday. It's the 10th anniversary gala, KNSJ. 485570 Drive.

0: Boy, that one gave me goosebumps. Goodness gracious. Bringing up Kimi A Minor each and every single time. The title track from the album To the Sea. As we move, it's an excursion on the version. And this time we're taking a little ride on the Ark of the Covenant rhythm, courtesy of Israel Records. We're gonna start off with Sizzla Kalonji. They're called Heavenly Father.
1: Hey, I'll crush her on Nasser on it.

courtesy of Legion's Musique, out of Paris. I want to say big shouts to my bro, Pierre, heading back home to Quebec. Big up every time, goodness.

It named Guan. This is Pato Banton on the number one station that rocks the nation with musical vibrations, man. It's DJ Marco. Understand me, no man. It named Guan. Guan. It named Guan. Come with it, selector, man.

0: for tuning in to Stay Positive with your boy, right here on KNSJ. And we'll be back next week, same bat time, same bat channel. Until next time, keep it locked to KNSJ. Until next time, be excellent to yourself and be excellent to everyone else, because we're all in this thing together. Your boy DJ Marco loves you very, very much, and I'll see you next time. Aloha!
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0: citizenship, our physical addressing, that is our best defense. And so we may get questions about it, but we try to divert the conversation back to and focus our people what's at hand. And I am confident that there's not much going to be found there. There's little to no fraud, especially, you know, in our regions. I'm not sure in Maricopa County, though. I mean, we have a lot of tribal citizens that go back and forth between Maricopa and all of the tribal communities in Arizona. So we're paying close attention, but we know as a team that this is just another way to try to undermine elections that are coming forth. We're having a primary coming up here soon, and so we're trying to keep folks focused on that as well as the midterms.
1: Let's go to the phones. We have Stephen Begay on the line. He is on the Navajo Nation in Arizona. He's an officer with Navajo Voters Alliance. Hello, Stephen. You're on the air.
2: Okay, thanks. Good to hear you, Janie. I know she's doing a good job. We meet here at different events sometimes, so good to hear from her. She explained a lot. She's real active in it, so I want to compliment her. Navajo Voters Coalition. I'm a founder way back in 2015, so we've been on the books for about 11 years now, and we're you know, involved. The question that I think Andy had for Lenora Fulton, who passed the baton to me to answer this, was, does the Navajo Voters Coalition only focus on Navajo tribe elections and voting? And I said, in Navajo Voters Coalition, a 501c4 organization formed to protect the rights of Diné people to vote for leaders of their choice and to assist making positive changes in the Navajo world. Some things that we worked with way back in 2014 was Navajo elections. Christine Cheney, a candidate that was a little weak in Navajo, was disqualified because of the law that read must fluently speak and understand Navajo and read and write English. A couple of failed candidates sued him that he didn't speak fluently. So he ended up being a big item for the Chief Justice, who disqualified CRISO, the social movement. The Navajo people said that's not right. So we changed the law eventually in 2015 to must be able to speak and understand the Navajo and English language, and this ability shall be determined by the Navajo voter when he, she casts a vote. So it went from the judge determining who can decide how Navajo speak fluently or not, or leave it to the people. And the law changed to from the judge to the voters deciding who can speak fluently or not and vote, cast their vote based on that decision by the voter. So that the law changed. And now we, Voters Coalition is pretty much just addressing local, but there's not much because most of the attention is county, state, national,
1: okay,
2: where there are two parties. So we're supposed to be nonpartisan, so it kind of breaks up Voters Coalition a little bit because there's two groups. So it's sort of a semi-active organization right now. But we're going to have a big conference on June 18th at Twin Arrows on voter education, sponsored by us and the state of Arizona. So,
1: all right. Thank you, Stephen Begay, calling in from the Navajo Nation in Arizona. Janie, we've got about a minute here before we got to take our next break, but what are you folks doing to prepare for potential voting hurdles that might arise between now and the midterm?
0: We're working with partners actually right now to strategize. There are a whole host of things, as we mentioned, that might be employed or tried. And so we're looking at not only pre-election day, but during election day and after election day, emergency and prompt responses, just to kind of look at different scenarios so that we're hopefully a little bit more prepared.
1: And Janie, what kind of feedback are you also getting from voters? You know, we're hearing the president putting constant pressure on voting access, and he makes these false claims about the credibility of any election outcome that he doesn't agree with. Is there any way to counter that? And what is it doing for just the overall morale of people who, you know, they cherish their right to vote?
0: Yeah, no, I mean, we're in an era of actual authoritarianism, and the playbook

0: that is being drawn out. And I think many of our super voters obviously realize that, so they're great sounding boards to help us remember and push back that true power will come from the people, and that comes through your vote. And there's so much clamping down and restrictions on our vote, especially as Native voters, because it does have power. And we, you know, there's power to decide elections. There's power to look at policies and strike them down or uphold them. And okay. So I think that that's the underlying pin in getting to the folks who may not believe that, that there is distrust in the system, rightly so. But that is the underlying message, is that we have to do everything we can to vote and to make it count this year.
1: All right. We're going to take another short break, and we will be right back and continuing this conversation. Stay with us, folks.
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1: This is Native America Calling. I'm Sean Spruce, and we are devoting today's discussions to voting access. Along those lines, running for public office is a major undertaking. Candidates can expect to pay thousands of dollars for even local elections. Lakota activist Allison Renville recently suspended her campaign for governor of South Dakota. She cites the enormous cost to stay in the race. We'll hear now more about her experience. And listeners, you are still able to join this conversation by calling 1-800-996-2848. That number is also 1-800-99-NATIVE. And joining us now from Albuquerque, New Mexico, is Allison Renville. She's an activist and political strategist. She is Sisseton Wahpeton and Hunkpapa Lakota, and she is also Omaha and Haudenosaunee. Allison, welcome back to Native America Calling. I was hoping you'd be able to join us in the studio since you're in town today.
0: Yeah, I was hoping to as well. And good morning and good day, and hello to everybody listening.
1: You bet. Well, no worries. Great to have you on the phone. And, of course, the big news here, you dropped out of the South Dakota's governor's race. What led you to make that decision?
0: Well, you know, like a lot of Americans, after the DOGE cuts and the government shutdowns and stuff last year, nonprofits really started to feel the weight of all of the cuts, you know. And so it was really hard to kind of keep up with everything once this administration switched over and things really started to become what they are now. But I'm really excited to hear the conversations happening. You know, as a political organizer for the last 20 years, I've spent a good chunk of my life trying to get people registered to vote and doing a lot of the things that everyone's talked about today. So it's good to hear. It's bringing my spirits up, definitely.
1: All right. Well, let's talk about the dollars and cents here of running for office. Did you have any idea how expensive it would be to run for governor in South Dakota?
0: Oh, yeah. You know, by having some experience with political action committees, I had access to the system itself, and I was able to track other candidates' finances as well. And so just being able to see the amount of money that was coming from different organizations out of state or, you know, affiliates in the last election cycles, it was just really it's really something, because now at a national level, everyone across the country is seeing how South Dakota politics can play out with, you know, Kristi Noem and all of these other, Dusty Johnson and John Thune, you know, even Senator Rounds. He is, you know, they're all these influential key players in the Trump administration. And so we're seeing definitely both sides of the coin here on an everyday basis.
1: Now, when you first started out, did you have adequate funding initially? I mean, at what point did you realize, hey, this is just not working out here? I don't have enough money. And did you have any thought in terms of, were there possibly some funders or some sources there that just kind of went away? Or how did this all transpire?
0: Well, you know, I think it's a little, It's a little reminiscent of 2016, you know, when it was let's donate $27 per person, and you get millions of people to donate $27, and it turns into something. But because of the social climate now, or even, you know, what's going on in Minnesota or even across the nation, it's easily you can get easily distracted into another crusade, right? And so we're like watching everything happen. We have ICE hitting Sioux Falls and different parts of the Dakota Thunder operation, and so it was really hard to just really want to brace down and then make this about money, because I honestly don't think it was ever about money for me. Socially, you know, I have enough influence with my media experience and stuff. I knew that I could get myself on the news. I knew I could get the publicity that other candidates weren't getting. I mean, even now I appreciate being included into this conversation, because these things are so important for our people. And you know, these are things that my experience and my, what do you want to call it? Like my repertoire was what I was hoping to bring to the governor's office in South Dakota. And that can't be measured with money, you know? And so it was really hard to even, as a semi-traditional person, it was hard for me to be that focused on the finances of it when there's so much more in the world going on. But also my opponents were coming in with millions. You said, uh-huh. You know, it could take thousands to just run for, you know, local office and municipalities. And oh my goodness, the top candidate came in with almost $8 million right out the gate. And so it was just really, and then another person is a small business owner who is also anti-everything, but has their own money. And so, you know, it really became clear a few months in that, yeah, it was going to take millions. And, you know, I was hoping for not a better reception with the tribes or anything, but, you know, like I said, we're all distracted by so many different things. We don't play the same political game as non-tribal people do, I think.
1: Okay. Allison, tell me more about what your motivation was for running for governor. What were the issues important to you?
0: I have been politically active, like I mentioned, for 20 years or so, but over the last 4 years, I have been involved in Sioux Falls trying to hold a law enforcement accountable when it comes to police-involved shootings, when it came to drugs getting into the prisons, human trafficking going on in our city and in our state. The governor at the time saying that the cartel was on the reservations when, you know, there's so many other issues that are upholding this kind of culture in our society. And so, you know, it really became about accountability. And for me, you know, running for governor kind of definitely went back to the fight in Standing Rock, you know, because there was a call that was included in a music video. And it said, you know, if you want to deal with the next person in line, it'd be the governor's office, you know, when it came to dealing with law enforcement. And I have my associate's degree from the United Tribes in criminal justice. And so, you know, it really, I know what it's supposed to look like, and I know that what it's doing in South Dakota. And so I figured as governor, you know, at least I would be able to oversee and help change whatever the flaws were that were allowing these types of personalities to come in and take lives. It was really about saving lives for me, and a lot of the things that I do in my activism is about saving lives.
1: What are you hearing about from your constituents? What are they telling you? They must be enormously disappointed.
0: You know, I'm really grateful that I think people see the bigger picture with a lot of the things that I do. And so I'm getting a lot of positive feedback. But at the same time, you know, we, not just in South Dakota, but Native Americans as well, you know, we see the flaws in both sides of the coin. And so, you know, I think there's a lot of room there for really great conversations in trying to reunite communities over basic needs, over the fact that we're all going through the same thing. You know, there's a huge class war going on, and that we're being pinned against the top 1%. And it's just really hard, because we're in a, you know, corporate-ran America now under this administration. And so there's room for mutual aid. There's room for, you know, what I was hoping to be a campaign ran by the people or funded by the people too. And so but we're all going through it. We're all going through the struggle and stuff. And so people really, they feel for what I think I'm trying to do. And I think people feel seen when I'm out there having these conversations with all of my friends in mind and my community, and especially in places like South Dakota. You know, we're so easily overlooked, but, you know, with, like I mentioned, so many of our statesmen in D.C. pulling the strings here under this administration, we actually play a huge part in American politics right now.
1: Allison, what's in your future? I know you've run for offices in other states. Do you have any thoughts about running for another office in South Dakota or maybe elsewhere going forward?
0: Right now I'm just on sabbatical. I relocated out of Sioux Falls and looking into where we want to land next. And, you know, I would really like to stick around in South Dakota and see this fight out. I think that there's potential for a former DHS secretary to run for governor, or not governor, for Senate. And so there's a lot of other conversations and stuff that are going on that I think are relevant to the experience that I have.
1: All right. Thank you, Allison. Janie Parrish, I want to bring you back into the conversation because just listening to Allison mention, you know, one of her competitors there in the governor's race came into the campaign with $8 million, and it just seems so cost prohibitive, especially for a lot of Native candidates. It just seems unfair, right? I mean, if you just don't have deep pockets or you're not really connected with corporate America or big donors, what's the solution here? Janie, what are you seeing? I mean, because again, these are barriers of Native representation in elected office.
4: Absolutely. There are so many pillars to this work, and I think everyone will have to identify their role in it. You know, there's a role for absolutely more of our people being in office, running and winning to make these policies or to help play defense. There's folks like our folks, organizers on the ground who are talking with voters every day to hopefully inspire and get them to move with us. And then there's also, you know, the lawyer front where they're in the courts and they're fighting. And I think that when we look at candidates, that is eventually one of the pillars, because for us to have more people in these offices, as Allison was talking about, and please don't give up, Allison, you know, continue to go. And we've seen already in many states where there is good things that happen, and it is possible to have people organize if you have a good network, a good strategy. You know, you have things in place, but it takes time to build. I mean, look at Montana. They may have 14 Native people in their state legislature, and that is incredible. How do you get to 14? We're struggling with 2 to 3 at a time. And that took 30 plus years of laying of real infrastructure and groundwork. And that's what we're sorely missing in many states, is that consistency. And I like to remind our organizers and community folks, when it comes to voting, like, yes, this is one way to make a difference, one powerful way to make a difference. But our relatives, ancestors, people who've been doing this for generations, this is not new. I mean, racism and white supremacy is at the helm of many of these barriers and the things that we're fighting against. And so, you know, examples like Blue Lake, it took, what, 80 plus years to get that land back and that lake back. How many presidents do they have to go through? How many congresses do they have to go through? There are so many examples in Indian country where we've played the long game. And a lot of that is going to incorporate all of these pillars, just consistently moving, hopefully in sync, but that everyone has a part to play. And I hope that callers take away from them, like, what is it going to take for me to move? What is it going to take for me to vote? What is it going to take for me to run? And I think that's, like, what we're trying to get to with a lot of this is, we're seeing there's so much license to law breaking right now. We're seeing deployment of military. There's so much federal overreach. It's it's insane. You know, it's uncomfortable. But I think this is the thing that we have to get back to. And for me personally, us and our team in Arizona Native Vote, we are a pillar that's working on the voting end. Allison and others are going to try to get supported. And hopefully we get to that step as Arizona Native Vote, is to start supporting and, you know, helping to build that bench of people so that maybe one day we get to say there are 14 Native people in our state legislature. You know, to make a difference, or that Arizona finally has a Native senator or a Native congressperson. Mm-hmm. I mean, I think all of these things have to work in play. That's my hope, and that's how I see all of these different pillars working.
1: Okay. Allison Renville, I'm going to give you the last word. We're going to wrap up here in a couple of minutes. What do you tell a Native person right now who is thinking about running for elected office, and they're listening to you now and they're hearing about just how much money it costs? And even if they have a really strong social media presence and maybe they're doing a lot of things right and they've got a lot of contacts, they just don't have the deep pockets. What do you tell that person, not to discourage them?
0: Just to do it anyway. Our people have been, you know, surviving for decades and for centuries on no money at all. And so, you know, as long as, you know, we stay in ourselves and we put our head, you know, head into the storm, we should always be able to at least try our hardest. And when it gets really discouraging, it was nice to be able to rely on my community and to look back into the history of not just my people, but other lessons that we've learned, that we're still able to push the needle and still able to change the conversation. And, you know, we're right now, this is all going to come to light. You know, I think everyone on this call has really contributed to the change that's coming in our electoral process. And so even if running for office is scary and it feels like it's unaccomplishable, like, as long as you have your friends and your family and that percentage you need to get on a petition, you know, you're good to go. I think everyone should run. It doesn't matter. That's what democracy is. And if we're going to be able to sustain this American way of life, then we have no choice but to do all we can and civically engage in every way possible.
1: We're going to have to wrap this conversation up now. We are out of time, but I want to thank our guests who joined us today, Allison Renville, Janie Parrish, Lenny Findeay, and Jacqueline DeLeon. And just because the conversation is over doesn't mean the dialogue has to end as well. You are more than welcome to go to our social media accounts, Facebook, Instagram, Blue Sky, like, post, comment, or just visit our website, NativeAmericaCalling.com. And don't forget, join us again tomorrow for a conversation about the status of a report on boarding schools done by the state of Michigan. I'm Sean Spruce. We'll talk again soon.

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an ambassador to England or France. You may like to gamble, you might like to dance. You may be the heavyweight champion of the world. You may be a socialite with a long string of pearls, but you're gonna have to serve somebody.

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0: Love's Got a Hold by Alicia Anderson and Lawrence Hobbs. This is Democracy Now!, democracynow.org. I'm Anjali Kamath in New York with Juan Gonzalez in Chicago. We end today's show with Autumn Hill, an activist who was sentenced to 50 years in prison earlier this summer on charges stemming from an anti-ICE protest outside the Prairie Land ICE jail in Alvarado, Texas. In June, a federal judge in Texas handed down prison sentences ranging from 30 to 100 years to Hill and eight other protesters who are collectively known as the Prairie Land Nine. They were convicted of terrorism-related charges after federal prosecutors accused them of being members of an Antifa terror cell. Antifa stands for anti-fascist. During the July 4, 2025 demonstration, fireworks were set off and a police officer was shot and wounded. Former U.S. Marine Corps reservist Benjamin Song, who was convicted of the shooting, received a 100-year sentence. In a statement, he said he only fired his rifle because he believed the officer was about to shoot another activist. One activist, who wasn't even at the protest, was sentenced to 30 years in prison for moving a box of anti-fascist magazines and pamphlets. Our guest, Autumn Hill, says she left the protest before the police officer was shot, but she was still charged and convicted of rioting, providing material support to terrorists, conspiring to use and carry explosives, and using and carrying explosives. Hill and other activists had brought fireworks to stage a noise demonstration to show support for people detained in the ICE jail. She's profiled in a recent piece in Rolling Stone headlined, "Incarcerated for Life in Trump's War on the Left." In a few minutes, we'll speak to Rolling Stone reporter Jack Crosby. But first, let's turn to Autumn Hill in her own words. Democracy Now! Spoke to her by phone last week from the Johnson County Correctional Facility.
1: Growing up Christian, I was deeply moved by, like, the radical love tradition of Jesus Christ. And I saw civil rights leaders like Martin Luther King Jr. in American history and like the abolitionists of the Civil War era as being inheritors of that. I've always seen those as being, you know, those political goals as having a basis in a spirituality that is founded in radical love and that is founded in seeing every human being as equal, as equally worthy of love, as equally worthy not just of love in kind of a lovey-dovey, like, feeling sort of a way, but real material love, love that works itself out in actions of care and tenderness, and sometimes in acts of fierce protection and defense of the bodies and the rights of others from those who would seek to deprive them of those rights. Being outside of Prairie Land on the night of July 4th was, for me, an act of radical love. You know, it was an act of solidarity with the immigrant community in the United States of America. Scripture talks about this idea that, you know, you love the alien, you love the stranger, you love the sojourner in the land, because that's who you are, actually. You know, I'm not a Christian per se anymore. I am part of what I see as being an interreligious, you know, tradition of radical love that includes, you know, Christians like Dr. King and his friend Vincent Harding, and Muslims like Malcolm X and Dr. Omid Safi, and Buddhists like Thich Nhat Hanh. You know, this radical love tradition to me is about the idea that justice is bringing love into the public space. And the fact that this happened in Texas, in one of the most you know, conservative parts of the country, this was the perfect storm for the Trump administration to finally be able to push through a case and to make an example out of activists and to kind of create this warning, you know, that if you resist the Trump administration in any way, if you resist police, if you resist the mass incarceration of immigrants, they are going to bury you. I'm absolutely being imprisoned, you know, for a political agenda.
0: That was Autumn Hill speaking to Democracy Now!'s Nicole Salazar from Johnson County Correctional Facility. Autumn Hill was sentenced in June to 50 years in prison on charges stemming from an anti-ICE protest outside the Prairie Land ICE Jail in Texas. We're joined now by Jack Crosby, senior writer at Rolling Stone magazine. His recent feature on the Prairie Land case is headlined "Incarcerated for Life in Trump's War on the Left." And his latest is "How Trump's War on the Left Will Come for the Center." Welcome to Democracy Now! Why did you choose to write about Autumn Hill? And tell us more about her. You had several conversations with her. And she's been in jail for almost a year now?
2: Yeah, thanks so much for having me. I've been writing about left-wing movements for a number of years, and I had some experience reporting in the specific communities that Autumn was a part of. I had never met her before, but I had met other activists in the Dallas-Fort Worth scene in past stories that I had done. But what I really feel like I've been tracking for several years now is a sort of organized, growing campaign by not just the Trump administration, some of this started during the Biden years, but by conservative forces in various governments around the country to create kind of a new playbook for criminalizing dissent. And Autumn's case, and I think more broadly the case of all of the Prairie Land defendants, was one of the most extreme examples of this. It was if you were a federal prosecutor trying to establish that, you know, anti-fascists were all violent and you kind of, it's not what the facts of the case said, but if you were trying to push that narrative on an audience that doesn't understand the full context of everything that is happening, you know, this was a goldmine for those federal prosecutors. And so I wanted to look further into that, and I wanted to look at the precedent that they were trying to set and what they might try to do with that precedent, and also what the ramifications of that meant for very normal, politically engaged people like Autumn Hill, who's now serving effectively the rest of her life in prison.
0: And she has been in jail since last July. What's her life in detention like? And she's going to be transferred to a federal prison soon, is that right?
2: The timing on when she'll be transferred to federal prison and sort of the chain of custody is all kind of up in the air. She often does not know, you know, at all when these things are going to happen. You know, when you're incarcerated, I think your life depends very much on people coming into your very isolated living situation and just sort of telling you how it's going to be. And that's very much been her life for the past year. For a lot of her time in Johnson County, for some of her time in Tarrant County, and some of her time in FMC Fort Worth, which is the only federal facility she's been in, she's been held in what's called administrative segregation. Sometimes there have been reasons put for this. Sometimes it's been because, as a trans woman, because of her gender identity in certain facilities, sometimes they're held in administrative segregation for security reasons. But what this effectively is it's solitary confinement. And she's been in different stretches in effectively solitary confinement for months at a time. She's not at the moment. As far as I know, I haven't spoken to her in a few days, but earlier this week, last week when I spoke to her, she was in a 26-person pod in Johnson County. So, you know, not a huge general population, but a much more, normal, given the circumstances, living situation.
3: And Jack Crosby, I wanted to ask you that this whole what did the government have to prove this charge of material support for terrorism? What did it exactly mean? And also, how were these defendants, the impact of the Charlie Kirk assassination, which happened in September of 2025, did that have any impact on how they were prosecuted?
2: Yeah, it had a huge impact. So one of the timing of this case is really interesting. It happens sort of at one of these turning points in American history. So the The incident at the Prairie Land Detention Facility happens on July 4th, 2025. Charlie Kirk isn't shot until several weeks later. So Autumn's lawyer told me that in the beginning, when the charges first came down and they were arrested, this was much more a case that was focused on the shooting of a police officer, right? A few weeks after this, Charlie Kirk is shot, and after his shooting, the government kind of goes into overdrive in pushing to further criminalize sort of left-wing organizing within the United States. There's a presidential memorandum that's written and some executive orders. The most consequential of this is known as National Security Presidential Memorandum 7, I believe, or NSPM 7 for short. And in this memo, it basically lays out how the Trump administration, A, considers the umbrella term of Antifa to not only be an actual contiguous group, which it is not, it is an ideology, but it considers that group to be a terrorist organization. And what NSPM 7 does as well is it outlines a sort of framework for how the government can go at breaking up that organization. And what we see in Hill's case is that after NSPM 7 comes out, the prosecution's entire sort of narrative about what happened in the case changes. And they start referring to the defendants in Prairie Land as an Antifa cell. And that really becomes the thing that I would say that they're trying to prove in this case. But as Autumn's lawyer has explained to me, the government doesn't really have a burden of proof in these things. NSPM 7 is not a legal framework. It's not something that has been, you know, precedent has been set by any courts on this. It is just something that the president has said and that prosecutors can then rely on to try and push a narrative to a jury, to the public. And there's no real burden of proof. They can just say that you're Antifa. And that becomes sort of gospel, according to the government, if they say it.
0: Jack Crosby is a senior writer at Rolling Stone magazine. We will link to your piece, Incarcerated for Life in Trump's War on the Left. We're going to continue this discussion and post it online at democracynow.org, and we'll learn more about material support for terrorism and how that relates to this case. And that does it for today's show. Democracy Now! Is produced with Mike Burke, Dina Guzder, Messiah Rhodes, Nicole Salazar, Nermeen Sheikh, Maria Taracena. I'm Anjali Kamath. Thanks for joining us for another edition of Democracy Now!
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8: This is Miriam Raftery with the East County Magazine Radio Show on KNSJ, 89.1 FM Descanso, the network for social justice. We have some hot issues on our show today, starting with highlights from a hearing held by county supervisors on that highly controversial Golden Pacific Powerlink project proposed by SDG&E across much of East and North County. We'll also air audio from a Temecula City Council hearing on the Powerlink project, at which the city's Mayor Pro Tem delivered some blistering remarks to SDG&E. A suspected arsonist has been arrested in connection to the Sorrento fire, and he's pled not guilty. California's two U.S. senators are raising concerns about a disturbing new trend, betting on wildfires in the prediction market. Our senators fear this practice could incentivize more arson. Rates are going up sharply for many homeowners who rely on fire insurance through the state's FAIR plan, and we'll have details. Families of sailors on the USS Lincoln have been speaking out in San Diego on disturbing conditions aboard the aircraft carrier that's been deployed since last November, the longest deployment in U.S. military history. Our report will detail the shocking conditions reported by sailors and their families and why the president's response has generated anger among some military families in San Diego. The San Diego City Council members heard testimony this week from a source that's gone viral, a resident dressed as Darth Vader, speaking out on flock cameras that have raised privacy concerns. We'll also have an update on a salmonella outbreak in Ramona and new cases elsewhere. Plus, hear about a socialist challenging El Cajon's mayor in the November election, as well as candidates running for 3 city council seats in Lemon Grove. So, please stay tuned for today's edition of the East County Magazine Radio Show, where East County matters. On Tuesday, August 18th, San Diego County supervisors held a heated hearing on the proposed Golden Pacific Power Link. Supervisors Jim Desmond and Joel Anderson requested the hearing, which included a special presentation by the Anza Borrego Foundation, the park's official nonprofit partner, and the Chaparral Lands Conservancy. In addition, numerous residents along the line spoke out to voice concerns about fire danger, visual blight, and more. Several labor unions, SDG&E, and members of labor unions spoke in support. This was an advisory-only hearing, though some residents urged supervisors to take a stand and sent a letter to the CPUC opposing the line, as some elected bodies, such as the Temecula City Council, have already done. We don't have time to air the entire hearing, which ran for more than an hour and a half after keeping people waiting 5 hours before the hearing began. But we are going to air the beginning portion with remarks by Supervisor Desmond and the presentations by the environmental groups.
9: This year, the Golden Pacific Power Link project was announced. The line is planned to run through the Imperial Valley to Orange County, cutting through most of North County and East County to achieve that goal. I've heard from many of my constituents and concerns about the project, and I'm doing this board letter along with Supervisor Anderson, who also has some of the this power line in his district. But namely, the Anza Borrego Foundation, the official nonprofit partner of the Anza Borrego Desert State Park, reached out to Supervisor Anderson and myself about the project. The line is proposed to have up to 200-foot towers, which is about a 20-story building, set to run straight through, right through the heart of the Anza Borrego State Park. The foundation and coalition and, of other groups have significant concerns about the project. I see also people here from Palomar Mountain area. They asked if they could come and make a presentation to the Board of Supervisors to share their concerns with us. So we organized the board letter to allow them to present to the board. The coalition consists of groups representing the environments and the communities that will most be impacted by the project. I know you've been here all day. It's been a long day. I'd like to ask the chair if we can at least have 10 minutes for their presentation, and then we can go maybe to questions or answers.
10: That's fine. Thank you.
9: Okay. Thank you. So, I'd like to call up. Who's going to be doing the presentation? Is this David? Okay. If you can give us your name and we got a PowerPoint as well. Thank you very much. And how many people are going to be presenting?
11: We've got 4 total, including me.
9: Okay, so 4. So we're going to kind of time you to make sure that nobody's hot. We'll go by our regular rules of having a group presentation, so nobody can have more than 4 minutes, and we want to make sure that everybody has the opportunity to talk.
11: Great. Thank you so much.
9: Thank you.
11: Good afternoon, Chair Lawson Reamer, supervisors. My name is David Hogan, and I'm the Executive Director of the Chaparral Lands Conservancy. Here to present on some of our concerns with this massive new power line project, the Golden Pacific Power Link. I am a resident of Escondido in Supervisor District 5, and we will do everything in our power to try and stop this really destructive line that we believe is totally unnecessary. So with that, I'd like to introduce, to start our presentation, Bill McDonald with the Anza Borrego Foundation.
12: Thanks, Dave. I'm appearing before you again today as Board President of the Anza Borrego Foundation. It's a pleasure to do so again and an honor to be an advocate for the park and all it means. The message today is straightforward. Anza Borrego Desert State Park is protected for a reason, and those protections must be upheld when they're challenged. Anza Borrego is California's largest state park and one of the last great wilderness landscapes remaining in Southern California. You can see the list of distinctive designations for the park. Each designation represents a decision made over generations that this landscape has value beyond development, and that its wilderness, biodiversity, cultural history, dark skies, quiet, and ecological integrity should be protected for the public and for future generations. If one of the nation's most protective landscapes can become the path of industrial least resistance, then we have to ask, what does protected actually mean? We have been here before. In 2008, the California Public Utilities Commission rejected Sunrise Power Link routes through Anza Borrego after identifying 52 significant, unmitigable environmental impacts and finding the park routes environmentally unacceptable and infeasible. Today, the park is more vulnerable, not less, and this proposed power link is more destructive. We want to be clear about the Montezuma grade alternative shown on SDG&E's new map. It's not an acceptable solution. It trades impacts to one protected landscape for impacts to another and directs major transmission infrastructure through the Borrego Springs community itself. Borrego Springs' health and economy is inseparable from Anza Borrego Desert State Park. Moving the corridor toward the community does not solve the problem, it magnifies it. California state parks are held in trust for the people of California, and the people elected to represent us have a responsibility to defend that trust when the protection placed on those lands is challenged. We ask you to stand with Anza Borrego, oppose all routes through the park and Borrego Springs, and insist that protected public lands remain protected. And following me is Bill Powers from Protect Our Communities Foundation.
10: Thank you, Supervisors. Bill Powers, board member of the Protect Our Communities Foundation, professional engineer with a background in power systems. The Protect Our Communities Foundation is adamantly opposed to the Golden Pacific Power Link. Protect Our Communities was purpose-built 20 years ago to fight SDG&E's Sunrise Power Link. I was an expert witness for the local solar power alternative in that California Public Utilities Commission proceeding. The local power alternative won the day with the administrative law judge. She denied the power link. Politics kicked in, the president of the commission pushed through an approval, and the power link was built. SDG&E is now back with another power link. I'm back with some alternatives. Rooftop and parking lot solar and battery storage, local rooftop parking lot solar, and reconducting existing transmission lines. There is plenty of rooftop solar potential to achieve 100% green power in the county. About 20,000 megawatts of solar power is the need to get to 100%. 2.7 billion square feet of usable rooftop solar potential was estimated by the county's contractor 4 years ago. That's about 50,000 megawatts of potential with the proper conversion, plenty to meet the need. Hopefully, the county's ongoing study of local solar potential will reinforce this. Reconductoring to increase capacity of existing transmission lines is another option. This involves changing out older, heavier conductors with lighter weight composite conductors to greatly increase capacity while using the original transmission towers. This is a map of SDG&E's high voltage transmission system in the county, the red and the green lines. Some mix of reconductoring those red and green high voltage transmission lines leading from Imperial County up to San Onofre would be needed in this alternative. Bottom line, we have good options that do not involve building the Golden Pacific Power Link.
8: Next up, we'd like to air a clip from a Temecula City Council meeting at which Mayor Pro Tem Matt Ron gave SDG an education on the history of the Liberty Quarry and why routing the proposed high voltage power link through the same route is not a good idea, in his view, and those of the majority of vocal attendees.
13: I'm not sure if you guys looked into the Liberty Quarry at all. I'd recommend it.
14: Yeah.
13: The the reason I bring it up is because this alignment is going through, you know, a very similar area that was designated and talked about during that, you know, 7.5 year process that identified, you know, this river corridor is the last fully protected free flowing river in Southern California. Also provides the drinking water supply for Marine Corps Base Camp Pendleton. The wildlife corridor that sits here is the last inland to coastal wildlife linkage and habitat linkage left in Southern California. You know, I mean, I could go on this, you know, and I wasn't being facetious in the letter I submitted to SDG&E saying, you know, you could have taken a crayon and drawn just about any other location, you know, besides this and found a less sensitive spot. It, you know, given all the history that's gone into this region and the dedication of our tribal partners, our federal partners, you know, the city and our community to protect what are arguably some of the last of their kind in all of Southern California, it just kind of surprises me that this alignment is even under consideration.
14: I can assure you that all of those areas would be studied, understanding what the impacts
13: would be. Well, but they have been. I guess that's my question. In relation
14: to this project.
13: Well, but in relation to the land itself, it has been studied. And you're also aligned directly adjacent to and potentially through the Santa Margarita Ecological Reserve, which is one of the largest
14: The preliminary alignment does not go through the Santa Margarita.
13: Well, it's right on the edge, right?
14: It does. There are no direct impacts to the preserve in the preliminary alignment, as we said.
13: How do you know that if we don't know where the preliminary? Because the map I'm looking at.
14: We do know that 1,000 feet corridor does not go through the ecological preserve.
13: So it's going through private property predominantly then?
14: Can have a more detailed discussion about that portion of the alignment when we have a map in front of us. It's really difficult to do that in this context.
15: A suspected arsonist has been arrested on suspicion of starting the Sorrento fire, which has burned 138 acres in the Los Peñasquitos Canyon Preserve, prompting evacuation orders and warnings in Sorrento Valley. The suspect, 30-year-old Brandon Glasgow, is being held in county jail on a felony charge of arson involving forest land. His bail has been set at $75,000, according to the sheriff's online Who's in Jail site. Glasgow's Facebook page indicates he attended Santana High School in Santee. The story has gone national, with the New York Post reporting he worked as a dealer at a casino in San Diego County prior to his arrest. The San Diego Union-Tribune reports that a witness flagged down a San Diego police officer during traffic control near the fire and reported seeing a man coming out of bushes near where the fire ignited on Sunday, August 16th. He was detained by detectives with San Diego Fire and Rescue's Metro Arson Team. Court records show that Glasgow has previously been charged with several crimes, including loitering, fare evasion, and resisting arrest, but cases were suspended in 2024 and 2025 for evaluation of his mental competency. He was found competent both times, the Union Tribune reports. In addition, a relative sought a restraining order against Glasgow 5 years ago, claiming he assaulted the relative, who said Glasgow had been diagnosed with a mental illness. The Sorrento fire took more than 125 firefighting personnel, including engine companies and brush rigs, as well as CAL FIRE hand crews, bulldozers, fixed-wing aircraft, and helicopters to halt its spread. If found competent to stand trial and convicted, Glasgow could face not only prison time, but potentially be held liable for damages caused by the wildfire. Reporting for East County Magazine on KNSJ, this is John Tidwell.
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16: This is Carrie Lynn Vail with a report based on an article by our news partner, Times of San Diego, on a troubling new trend, betting on wildfires. California Senators Alex Padilla and Adam Schiff have joined a call to demand that financial regulators restrict prediction market activity on wildfires, citing concerns that the bets could incentivize arson or other destructive interventions. 9 senators, including Padilla and Schiff, have signed a letter sent to Michael Selig, chair of the Commodity Futures Trading Commission. The letter states, offering bets on destructive wildfires threaten to minimize community suffering. Also, the rich and the powerful can profit. There's also the heightened risk, according to state and local fire officials, that individuals could be tempted to commit arson in order to make sure their bets are successful. California fires have scorched over 250,000 acres during the first 8 months of 2026, 1 year after prediction market users placed more than $1.2 million in bets on the 2025 Eaton fire in Los Angeles. There were also $260,000 in bets on Polymarket last year on how many acres the Palisades fire would burn. The senators are asking the Commodity Futures Trading Commission, or CFTC, to lead a change to rein in these contracts in the U.S. and offshore and put in place common sense guardrails to prevent people from profiting as wildfires threaten communities. The CFTC did not respond to a request for comment, and any response to the letter has not been made public. But the senators' demands follow the shaky launch of a new prediction market created specifically for betting on California wildfires. The website is called Wildfire, spelled Wildfire, High County News reported. The site appears to be shut down. An archive of the website shows it offered simulation trading on wildfire risks and touted the slogan, "You can't predict fire, but you can trade on it." Politicians and gambling experts worry that without proper guidelines and restrictions for prediction markets, people could try to make the fate of their bets into their own hands. Debbie Rule, a licensed therapist in San Diego who treats gambling addiction, said she's concerned about easy access to prediction markets for people with gambling addictions. Rule, who also manages the state-funded intensive outpatient program for gambling disorders at the Union of Pan-Asian Communities, said it's a reasonable concern that someone could try to manipulate a market to win their bet. She says the possibility of profiting from a wildfire could motivate someone to start a fire, fuel an ongoing fire, or in the case of a firefighter, refrain from extinguishing it. She adds that when a problem gambler wins, they develop an illusion of control, feel good from their dopamine high, and they are compelled to place more bets. The National Council on Problem Gambling found around 45% of Americans consider prediction markets to be a form of gambling, compared to 27% who said it's more similar to investing. Joshua Della Vedova, an associate professor of finance at the University of San Diego, who studies prediction markets, sees the risk of individuals manipulating markets by taking the outcome into their own hands as relatively small. If you say, "Is there going to be a fire in West Pacific Beach in the next hour?" you can make that bet, but there's probably no one willing to bet against that with you. He says, adding, the markets that are most vulnerable to outsider trading tend to be smaller, so it's not this huge issue. Outsider trading occurs when someone makes a bet based on info that's not available to the public, like knowing an event will occur because they're going to make it happen. Vidova says this would be a form of fraud. He adds that because traders on prediction markets are known, if someone makes a bet and lights a fire, authorities can find out who did that. The concern of people profiting on prediction markets with inside information is not merely hypothetical. In early July, insider trading drew headlines after a White House employee made trades on Kalshi mention markets, prompting San Diego County Supervisor Tara Lawson Rimmer to push for a countywide crackdown. Padilla, Schiff, and the seven other senators fear that betting on wildfires could spread among predictive markets. Their letter warns, as the United States faces yet another record-breaking fire season this year, the Commodity Futures Trading Commission cannot allow these prediction markets to offer unrestricted betting on wildfires.
15: Homeowners on California's Insurer of Last Resort are facing the steepest rate increase the program has approved in years, and East County residents in a mix of high fire risk canyons and lower risk suburban neighborhoods are likely to feel it unevenly. The California Department of Insurance recently approved a statewide average rate increase of 29.1% for the California FAIR Plan, effective for new and renewing policies starting October 15th. The 29.1% figure is a statewide average, not a flat increase. The FAIR Plan, created as a temporary safety net for properties that can't get coverage on the private market, now covers more than 675,000 homes and businesses across California, a number that has grown sharply as private insurers pulled back from wildfire-prone areas in recent years. Here's what's changing and why. The FAIR Plan first requested an even higher 35.8% rate increase in a filing with the Department of Insurance in September 2025, which would have been its largest increase ever. The department's review, which brought that figure down to 29.1%, became public in May. Even after the reduction, it's the biggest single increase the program has taken in recent years, well above the roughly 20% increase in 2019 and the 16% increases approved in 2021 and 2023. How much any individual homeowner's bill changes will depend heavily on wildfire risk. Properties in high-risk zones, including many in East County, with dense brush, limited defensible space, and remote access, are expected to see increases above the average, with some wildfire-related premium components potentially doubling. Homeowners in lower-risk, more urban or suburban areas may see increases below the average. Some could see no change or even a decrease. The increase follows several years of mounting wildfire losses statewide and rapid growth in FAIR Plan enrollment. The number of FAIR policies grew 44% in 2025 alone, reaching roughly 668,600 by year's end, up from about 464,900 the previous fall, a surge that came just months before the catastrophic Los Angeles area wildfires of January 2025. The fires in L.A. generated an estimated $4 billion in FAIR Plan losses and forced the plan to assess its member insurance companies $1 billion just to cover claims. The FAIR Plan's total exposure has since reached roughly $768 billion, a 250% increase since September 2022. Dwarfing its cash reserves, which sit between only $200 million at $400 million. A Stanford University study released in June found California homeowners' insurance premiums have risen 84% since 2020, and that FAIR Plan enrollment has nearly tripled statewide, now covering 5% of all homes. Nationally, the pace of new FAIR Plan signups has begun to slow this year as more private insurers return to the market. In a statement, the FAIR Plan says the approval generally aligned with the Sustainable Insurance Strategy Guidelines, which incorporate CDI-approved catastrophe modeling and account for the net cost of reinsurance. The Sustainable Insurance Strategy is Insurance Commissioner Ricardo Lara's broader regulatory framework, which allows insurers to factor climate-driven wildfire risk into their pricing more directly than before, something the industry had long sought. In exchange, insurers participating in the strategy are expected to expand underwriting in fire-prone areas they had previously avoided, which state officials point to as a reason for cautious optimism about the private market's return. Insurance regulators say several homeowner insurance groups have expanded their California underwriting this year, compared with essentially none in 2025. A key point for FAIR Plan customers, the basic policy is not equivalent to a standard homeowner's policy. It covers fire, smoke, lightning, and internal explosion damage, but no theft, liability, vandalism, water damage, or several other perils a conventional policy would include. Most FAIR Plan customers pair their coverage with a separate difference in conditions policy from a private insurer to fill those gaps, which adds to the total cost of coverage. Homeowners have some ability to reduce the rate hike through fire hardening measures. The FAIR Plan's Wildfire Mitigation Discount Program allows policyholders to stack multiple qualifying upgrades, including Class A fire-rated roofing, 5-foot non-combustible zones around the home, and ember-resistant vents for meaningful savings on the wildfire portion of their premium. Local resources are available to help. The Fire Safe Council of San Diego County, based in Lakeside, offers free home wildfire risk assessments and can connect qualifying low-income homeowners with its Defensible Space Assistance Program, which pays for professional brush clearance and hazardous tree removal. The council can be reached at 619-562-0096 or by emailing info@rcdsandiego.org. For income-qualified residents in eligible areas, the county's home hardening program can help pay for retrofits like ember-resistant vents and fire-rated roofing. Residents can inquire through San Diego County Fire at 858-974-5929. Homeowners should check the renewal date. The new rates apply to any policy renewing or newly issued on or after October 15th, and ask for their agent or the FAIR Plan directly what mitigation discounts they may qualify for. Homeowners should also confirm whether they need a policy to cover gaps the FAIR Plan doesn't cover, and consider shopping the private market again if they haven't recently, since capacity has reportedly increased in some previously hard-to-insure areas. Reporting for East County Magazine on KNSJ, this is John Tidwell.
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15: Family members of the sailors aboard the San Diego-based USS Abraham Lincoln aircraft carrier are condemning President Donald Trump's comments about the ship's record deployment amid the Iran war. Trump's comments come amid reports of food shortages, plumbing problems, and declining mental health among new members, as well as reports of sailors attempting to jump overboard, according to NPR. Meanwhile, the Navy, the U.S. Central Command, and Defense Secretary Pete Hegseth have pushed back against claims of personnel problems aboard the ship, saying reports have been completely misrepresented, according to USA Today. The USS Lincoln, which has a crew of more than 5,000 sailors and Marines, left its home port of San Diego last year on November 21st and has set a record of more than 240 uninterrupted days at sea. It's been in the Mideast with no shore leave since the onset of the Iran war in February, which has strained U.S. military resources with no end to the conflict in sight. As of August 18th, the Pentagon reports 417 American military personnel wounded and 14 killed in the Iran war, dubbed Operation Epic Fury. Reuters reports that the U.S. has used virtually all of its long-range ballistic missiles in the war. The USS George Washington is now en route from Asia to replace the USS Abraham Lincoln as one of two aircraft carriers stationed in the Middle East, the Pentagon has announced. Extended deployments of carriers during the Iran conflict also raise concerns about impacts on service members, as well as the increasing strain on the ship and its equipment. While renewed hostilities between the U.S. and Iran have recently calmed, the Navy has reimposed a blockade on Iranian ports in the crucial Strait of Hormuz, and the Trump administration has offered no clarity on how it intends to wind down the war. On August 14th, Trump was asked by reporters whether the Lincoln's deployment had gone on for too long, and he said, "No, not nearly long enough," NPR reports. On August 17th, Trump claimed he had third-hand reports that the USS Lincoln was beautifully maintained. He also berated a CNN reporter, insisting that she be quiet, The Guardian reported. He falsely claimed the U.S. had had ships with longer deployments, but could not identify any source by name for this misinformation. The problems aboard the ship have been worsened by a change in supply bases, which resulted in 2,100 miles between the U.S. Navy combat ships and their nearest supply hub, USA Today reported. Supply problems started at the beginning of the war

such as soap and deodorant, and the Navy has confirmed some misrouting of mail. Annabelle Loma has only spoken with her husband a few times since he attempted to jump overboard from the USS Lincoln during his current deployment. Afterwards, he was put on medical hold. She says her husband had been repeatedly overextended before he tried to jump from the carrier, the Military Times reports. Loma said her husband is scared that he'll get a dishonorable discharge just because he was burnt out. His 13-year career is ruined, adding, "That's not fair. That's just not right." Loma, who's caring for the couple's three children, adds, "They're little. They miss their daddy. They just want to know mommy and daddy are okay. So I can't just worry and break down, even though I want to, every single day." Karen Bramlett, whose grandson is on the ship, says she's able to communicate with him through Instagram about once a week. "He's saying he's good mentally and physically, thank God," she said, NPR reports. "But he's just depressed." She says her grandson enlisted in the Navy about 2 years ago and that it was a dream for him. But now, she adds, he just can't wait to be done. Those dreams have been shattered. Bramlett places the blame squarely at the top, stating, "Donald Trump needs to be ashamed of himself to let them suffer the way that they're doing. They're over there fighting for our country, and this is the thanks they get? They can't even get help from him or his administration." Shelby Sanders, whose mother is serving aboard the Lincoln, said connecting has been difficult over the past 8 months. When her mother does manage to send a note, Sanders says she can tell her mother is struggling, the Military Times reported. She adds, "I think that they've had 5 weeks of non-stop combat operations or something like that. So that makes it really tough to communicate." Sanders is preparing to begin her senior year of high school without knowing whether her mother will be home for the milestones that normally mark the year. She told the Military Times and added, "Will she be back before homecoming or my birthday or Christmas? I have no idea, and that's all I think about." Acting Secretary of the Navy, Hung Cao, said in a statement on Friday, August 14th, that the USS Lincoln's mission was extended because the conflict with Iran demanded it, NPR reported. Cao downplayed the stress and mental health issues of sailors aboard the Lincoln. He acknowledged a small number of mental health cases were treated with no loss of life and insists that no meals were missed, adding, "Calls home were limited when the operational threat was too high." Cao praised those aboard the USS Lincoln as the epitome of American strength and resilience, but insists that they have not been broken and have never been out of the fight. U.S. Central Command Commander Admiral Brad Cooper posted on X on August 16th, "Of the U.S. Navy's 11 active aircraft carriers, the Lincoln currently has among the lowest number of cases related to mental health." Cooper, the top U.S. commander in the war with Iran, added that his visit to the ship was awe-inspiring, and he lauded the crew for stepping up and making mental health and crew resilience a leadership priority, CNBC reported. But some elected officials are voicing serious concerns. On August 17th, San Diego's Democrat congressional members Scott Peters, Juan Vargas, Sarah Jacobs, and Mike Levin, along with California Senators Alex Padilla and Adam Schiff, sent a letter to the Department of Defense Office of Inspector General to request information regarding the USS Abraham Lincoln and Carrier Strike Group 3's extended deployment. The only local representative who did not sign the letter is Representative Darrell Issa, a Republican. The letter states, "San Diegans understand better than most the sacrifices our service members and their families make. The crew aboard the USS Lincoln deserve better than the horrific conditions in which they continue to operate, and their families deserve answers about when they'll come home." The lawmakers pressed the Inspector General to undertake an independent review of the processes, rationale, and decisions surrounding the extended deployment of the San Diego homeported USS Abraham Lincoln and Carrier Strike Group 3. They add, "Credible reports of food shortages, unsanitary conditions, and a lack of other essential supplies demonstrate a jarring vulnerability in the necessary sustainment system supporting the strike

0: group. An independent review would identify where replenishment capacity and logistics routing failed to meet the demands placed on our service members. Senator Kirsten Gillibrand, a Democrat who serves on the Senate Armed Services and Intelligence Committees, says there must be accountability for the reported deteriorating conditions endured by our service members serving in a reckless war started with no justification, no strategy, and no end in sight, CNBC reports. Senator Gillibrand is demanding hearings, accountability, and a clear plan to protect our service members and prioritize American families. Speaking to NPR's Morning Edition on August 14th, Senator Ruben Gallego, an Arizona Democrat, accused the Trump administration of not having a plan. He said of the war, they're just kind of winging it right now, adding that he felt that the Pentagon's handling of the deployment itself was not proper leadership. Gallego says he has spoken to many of the sailors aboard the ship and their spouses. He concludes, "This is why I think it's important they allow us, a bipartisan group of members of the House and the Senate, to go and visit these sailors, something that has happened before, to make sure that we all know that they're doing well and that the Secretary of Defense is not lying to us." Reporting for East County Magazine on KNSJ, this is John Tidwell.
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2: Many have spoken out to voice privacy concerns regarding Flock license plate reading cameras. But a speaker at the San Diego City Council meeting recently has gone viral for his testimony, utilizing irony to make his point, dressed and speaking as Darth Vader, the infamous Star Wars villain.
3: The Emperor is a fan of Flock, and we must continue utilizing Flock technologies so that we can follow and surveil the rebel scum as they move from playground to playground, from playground to pool, from pool to gymnasium, because we all know that the Flock cameras are not only following the license plate readers, they are following children. They are following children in parks and gymnasiums, and we need this. I need this so I can stalk my ex-girlfriend. Also, it should be known that the people of this town, the pools that want their storm drains cleared, they should not have their storm drains cleared. Because in order to do that, we will have to raise taxes. And how will the people trust this city council when this city council continues to vote for surveillance technology that imprisons them?
4: This is Carolyn Vail with a health report. San Diego County is warning retail food facilities that may have received eggs from Happy Hens, a Ramona-based poultry farm that distributed eggs tied to salmonella cases locally. The newest are not tied to the deli in Ramona involved in the original cases, prompting concerns over other possible sources. The outbreak now totals 21 cases countywide, including 7 people hospitalized, up from 13 cases and 4 hospitalizations when first reported on July 28th. The county's investigation of the salmonella outbreak was first linked to mayonnaise produced by Ramona Naturals for its deli with raw eggs supplied by Happy Hens. Additional cases of the same salmonella strain unrelated to the market are being investigated. The county is working closely with the California Department of Food and Agriculture and the state's Department of Public Health on the outbreak. The county's Department of Environmental Health and Quality has reached out to retail food facilities that may have received eggs from Happy Hens with reminders about proper egg storage, grading requirements, and resales. The local salmonella cases are not related to a multi-state outbreak in the Midwest that has sickened 98 and led to a recall of eggs distributed there. Here's what you can do to stay safe from salmonella when buying or preparing fresh eggs. Cook eggs thoroughly. Proper cooking until both yolk and white are firm is essential to kill the salmonella bacteria. Avoid using cracked or dirty eggs. Don't wash eggs that appear dirty. Instead, throw them out. Practice safe handling by always washing hands, utensils, prep surfaces, and containers with hot, soapy water after handling raw eggs to reduce the risk of cross-contamination. The U.S. Department of Agriculture says that only eggs graded AA, A, or B may be sold for human consumption. Eggs below grade B are prohibited due to safety and quality concerns. All shell eggs must be properly labeled with grade AA, A, or B, size medium, large, jumbo. Keep refrigerated and other required information. Eggs should be refrigerated at 45 degrees Fahrenheit or lower in people's homes. Anyone who experiences symptoms such as diarrhea, fever, or abdominal cramps after eating undercooked eggs should seek medical advice and report the illness to the County Department of Environmental Health and Quality at 858-505-6814 or via the online form. It is unclear how or where the eggs involved in the local outbreak became contaminated. On its website, Happy Hens makes no mention of the salmonella issue, but states, Happy Hens is thrilled to be ranked in the top three farms in the U.S. with a perfect 5 out of 5 on the organic egg scorecard by the Cornucopia Scoreboard. This recognition reflects our unwavering commitment to humane and sustainable farming practices. Choose Happy Hens for exceptional ethically produced organic eggs that exceed health-conscious consumers' expectations.
0: El Cajon's mayoral race pits two polar opposites on the political spectrum. Incumbent Mayor Bill Wells, a conservative, will square off against Alexander Kraft, a socialist. The city is nearly evenly divided between Republican and Democratic voter registrations, but Democrats did not field a candidate in this race. While liberal New York City recently elected a socialist mayor, it will likely be a tougher battle for a socialist to win election in El Cajon, long viewed as a conservative bastion. Mayor Wells touts the city's balanced budget, healthy financial reserves, and fully staffed police and fire departments as among his accomplishments. He's worked to attract hotels and car dealerships to the city, boosting tax revenues. Wells says, "My highest priority has always been to keep El Cajon safe, financially strong, and a great place to live." He also cites keeping the city peaceful during national unrest and allowing businesses to stay open during COVID shutdowns that he viewed as overreaching enforcement. But Wells has drawn criticism from many over his push for the city's police to cooperate with ICE on immigration enforcement, even against individuals who have not been convicted of crimes, as well as for the city suing California over the state's sanctuary laws. Kraft lists his occupations as former educator, union organizer, and clerical worker as the only progressive candidate for mayor. He says small-town values means hospitality, generosity, and loving thy neighbor. But today, out-of-town billionaire landlords are jacking up our rents while the feds boss our leaders around and send secret police to kidnap our neighbors. He says he's running to build a working-class socialist movement to demand El Cajon put people's needs over corporate greed and MAGA authoritarianism. Specifically, he wants to implement policies to reduce housing costs and invest in social housing, increase wages, and support workers who want unions, defend immigrants and refugees, and the economic growth they bring, fix parks, roads, and other infrastructure, and improve public safety without creating a police state. Regardless of which candidate wins the mayoral race, El Cajon will continue to have a conservative majority. But a mayor has power to set the agenda and provide leadership on budgets and city priorities. The only other seat up for election in November is District 1, where three candidates are running for the open seat created by the retirement of Councilman Kendrick due to health reasons. Reporting for East County Magazine on KNSJ, this is John Tidwell.
2: As many as three new faces could join the Lemon Grove City Council. Depending on the outcome of the November election, the candidates with deep ties to the community bring a wealth of diverse experiences and accomplishments to the campaign trail. There are two seats with four-year terms and one seat with a two-year term on the ballot. Now, the situation is confusing, so here's some clarification. Mayor Allison Snow and Councilmember Jessica Heredia are not up for re-election, so they'll continue on the council. Councilmember Yadira Altamirano is not seeking re-election, so her seat is one of those two four-year terms on the ballot. Councilmember Seth Smith was appointed to fill a vacancy left by the death of Councilman Steve Fayi, but instead of running for the remaining 2 years in that office, Smith is running for a four-year seat. Councilmember Jennifer Mendoza, instead of seeking re-election to her four-year seat after serving for many years on the council, has opted to run to serve the remaining 2 years of Fayi's term. Joe Smith, Manola Clark Manson, and Crystal Johnson are all running for a four-year term. Yasmin Mendoza is also running for a two-year term. Here's some more information on all of these candidates. For the two-year term, it's Mendoza versus Mendoza. Councilmember Jennifer Mendoza serves on the council, has formerly served as a planning commissioner, and has lived in Lemon Grove for 25 years. In her ballot statement, she says as a council member, she is focused on improving streets and infrastructure, maintaining the city's financial stability, and pursuing grants, as well as working to keep Lemon Grove clean, attract new businesses, address homelessness, and restore recreation services. As a community volunteer, she's also organized food distributions through her local church and at the recreation center, volunteered with groups like Seroptimus and Lions Club, served on the LGA School Council, including Kaiser's Heal Zone Initiative, and helped organize Lemon Grove Relays for Life. In her ballot statement, Councilmember Mendoza says Lemon Grove is at an important crossroads, with the city preparing to hire a new city manager and finance director, and with a relatively new city council and staff, experienced leadership is more important than ever. Mendoza has been endorsed by the San Diego County Democratic Party in her past elections, but does not yet have a website listing endorsements for her present campaign. Her challenger, Yasmin Mendoza, is a healthcare worker, community leader, and mother, according to her ballot statement. She says she's running as an independent, community-powered campaign for accountable leadership. Her bipartisan support includes endorsements from current council members Seth Smith, Yadira Altamirano, Jessica Heredia, and former council member Jerry Jones. She has previously organized neighborhood cleanups, led a solar light initiative to improve neighborhood safety, hosted community events, and advocated before the council. Her priorities include responsible spending, safer neighborhoods, better roads and infrastructure, supporting local businesses, and making sure residents have a real voice in decisions that affect them. She wants to reopen the senior center, strengthen recreation programs, and create signature community events to attract visitors and support local businesses. Yasmin Mendoza's ballot statement says, "I will ask tough questions, make decisions, and put the interests of Lemon Grove residents first." Here are details on those three candidates running for the four-year council seats in Lemon Grove, and there are two of these. Crystal Johnson is a special education teacher and mother who's lived in Lemon Grove for over 10 years. She's involved in service organizations providing food, hygiene, legal services, and housing to people in need. She's endorsed by Heartland Firefighters, San Diego and Imperial County's Labor Council, Mayor Allison Snow, and the San Diego County Democratic Party. In her ballot statement, she says, "We need to fix our infrastructure, create a vibrant business climate, and prioritize places for everyone to connect and safely enjoy Lemon Grove." She voices concern over food distributions, rising from 50 to 300 families in recent years. According to Johnson's campaign website, she wants to support families by opening the Lemon Grove Recreation Center and Senior Center fully with programming, bring new distributions of food and community events to help residents utilize resources and more. She opposes raising taxes and wants to improve the permitting process for businesses, as well as add more sidewalks and assure that cannabis revenues are used to repair the streets.
5: Manola Clark Manson serves as a city planning commissioner, as first vice chair of the Behavioral Health Advisory Board, and as an executive leadership consultant and trainer. Growing up in a military family, she lived in many countries and says that experience taught her the importance of community and inclusivity. Her endorsements include Progressive Democrats of San Diego County, Assemblymember Dr. Lashay Sharp Collins, the Black and African Women Rise Democratic Club, and Community First Lemon Grove. Manson's ballot statement says Lemon Grove residents should have a voice in decisions that shape the future of the city and government that is accessible, accountable, and transparent. We need leadership that reflects the diversity of our community and ensures that diversity is honored, included, and celebrated. On her website, she emphasizes a need for accountability as well as a stable workforce. Manson has also been involved in Lemon Grove Forward Club, Seroptimus International, and Revitalized Broadway, working to improve the community. Seth Smith is an appointed council member who previously served on the city's planning commission. He has a background in architectural design and owns a business. His endorsements include council members Jessica Heredia and Yadira Altamirano, as well as former council members George Castile and Jerry Jones. In his ballot statement, he says, "With over 8 years on the Lemon Grove Planning Commission and my education in urban planning, I bring practical, professional experience to local decisions. I am proud to have secured $5.2 million for long overdue street repairs, funded restorations for our recreation and senior centers, and advocated for more housing options for renters, young families, and seniors," adding that he's also proposed a community vision to make downtown Broadway walkable, family-friendly, and business-ready. A resident of Lemon Grove for over 15 years, Seth Smith says he has helped business owners navigate the permitting process, help develop an ordinance to combat human trafficking, championing improvements to streets, sidewalks, and bikeways, and approved over 150 new homes for Lemon Grove families. Last year, he also donated his time to design Lemon Grove's new community hub, The Neighborhood, a gathering place for residents to network and enjoy live music and other entertainment. The third candidate vying for a 4-year seat in Lemon Grove is Joe Smith, no relation to his opponent, Seth Smith. Joe Smith has a 15-year track record of service in K-12 education, community organizing, and leadership, according to his website. He did not provide a ballot statement, but on his website, he says, "Guided by faith, integrity, and a commitment to excellence, Joe is a father on a mission, showing up with passion, purpose, and a whatever-it-takes mindset." He holds a master's in education degree and a bachelor's degree in sociology. He currently works as director of family and community engagement for the Lemon Grove School District. He previously served as assistant principal at High Tech High Media Arts in San Diego, is a senior trainer in Los Angeles schools, and area director of the Boys and Girls Clubs in Sacramento. His community efforts include serving as a mentor at Helix Charter High and Morse High Schools, council member of the SDCOE Black Advisory Council, board member of Skyline Youth Football, chair of the Martin Luther King Weekend Annual Harmony Health Festival on Harbor Drive, a community organizer for Hurricane Katrina Relief, board member of the Airport Little League and AYSO in Region 181, and an organizer of the Lemon Grove Multicultural Fair, Family Day, and Chess Tournament. You can find the full ballot statements and links to candidates' websites and other filing documents at the Lemon Grove City Clerk's 2026 Election Resources webpage. Reporting for East County Magazine on KNSJ, the Network for Social Justice, this is Miriam Raftery.
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2: 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We also thank the musicians who provided music for our show, Laura Preble, Jim Hannibal, Corey Clement, Wooden Ambulance, Dusty Summer Road, AK Jewel, Brian Boyko, Royalty Free Music, Frank Nora, Kevin McLeod, April's Dance from the Smart Sound Solo Simplicity Collection, Turco, Nomads of the Silk Road, Blues 3 Music, and Pond 5. 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

0: This is National Native News. I'm Antonia Gonzalez. A new report shows access to nearby nature in the U.S. is not equal, and the gap is closely tied to race and income. Researchers say indigenous communities are among those most affected. The Mountain West News Bureau's Kayla Bradle has more.
1: Communities of color are three times more likely than white communities to live in places with severe nature loss. Fewer parks, fewer trees, more pollution. That's thanks in part to resource extraction and the rapid development of natural spaces. Researchers say that's significant for tribal areas, where land is closely tied to cultural traditions and food systems. Raina Payan with Justice Outside, which co-produced the report, says losing nearby nature isn't just about scenery.
2: Nature deprivation isn't just about the aesthetics of who has access to big nature. It's also about who has access to clean air and clean water.
1: The report also highlights indigenous-led solutions. On the Navajo Nation, local groups are restoring native grasslands and wildlife habitat. In Alaska, native organizations are protecting salmon streams and coastal ecosystems that support subsistence. Researchers say efforts grounded in indigenous stewardship could help close what they call the nation's growing nature gap. For National Native News, I'm Caleb Radel.
0: Reliable high-speed internet is still out of reach for many tribal communities. A new report highlights ongoing barriers to broadband access in Indian Country. Daniel Spalding reports.
3: The report from the Urban Institute says many indigenous communities lack reliable high-speed internet, especially in rural areas. Recent federal investments have helped expand broadband in some tribal communities, but gaps remain. Tommy Reininger is a co-author of the report.
4: In certain parts of the country, especially in Indian Country and a lot of rural communities, folks have a lot less access to high-speed broadband than other parts of the U.S.
3: The Urban Institute's Gabe Samuel says geography is one of the biggest challenges.
5: Because of, the historic way where a lot of tribes were relocated, they are often, located in maybe more remote rural areas that are physically harder to access. It's just kind of compounds the challenge to accessing.
3: Reininger and Samuels both say allowing tribes to manage their own broadband infrastructure will be key to improving access. I'm Daniel Spalding.
0: American bison are a symbol of the West that might have vanished from the landscape entirely if not for conservation efforts. As KJZZ's Gabriel Pietrazio reports, the city of Denver donates bison from a long-established herd to tribes and nonprofits each year.
6: Snow powdered the 34 bison inside a pen while tribes blessed them. 11 went to the Navajo Nation. The rest were sent to the Northern Cheyenne Tribe, a Lakota nonprofit, Buffalo First in South Dakota, and the Denver-based Tall Bull Memorial Council. This keystone species once roamed the Great Plains, but faced the brink of extinction. In 1908, the Denver Zoo had only 18 animals left in captivity, but they would help form a herd near Golden, Colorado. The city has transferred more than 170 buffalo into tribal hands. For National Native News, I'm Gabriel Pietrazio.
0: In New York State, more than 900 acres of land is returning to indigenous care. The Six Nations Iroquois Cultural Center, Paul Smith College, the Nature Conservancy, and the Adirondack Land Trust joined in the Land Back Partnership. The Nature Conservancy purchased 600 acres of land for $1.1 million from the college and transferred ownership to the Cultural Center. The Cultural Center will privately own and steward the land. The Land Trust has already transferred 300 acres of adjoining land to the Cultural Center. I'm Antonia Gonzalez.

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2: This is Native America Calling. I'm Sean Spruce. There is a painful nationwide chapter of history that continues to echo through Native communities that has mainly been whispered in private conversations. For decades, women entering Indian Health Service clinics for routine care left unable to ever bear children again. Accurate numbers are hard to come by, but researchers estimate up to half of all Native women were sterilized in the 1970s. Many of them were coerced, deceived, or had no say in the procedure that would change their lives forever. But now, the conversation is shifting. The state of New Mexico is launching a comprehensive investigation into the practice of forced sterilization. By establishing a truth and reconciliation framework, the state aims to identify survivors, gather testimony, and bring the full scope of a federal policy that targeted Native families into view. There are efforts in other states as well. Please join our conversation today. The number is 1-800-996-2848. That is also 1-800-99-NATIVE. Let's now meet today's guests. Joining us in the Albuquerque studio is Elena Giacci. She is a historical trauma trainer and an anti-sexual violence advocate. She is Dene. Elena, hello and welcome back to Native America Calling.
3: Thank you so much.
2: Also joining us in the Albuquerque studio, we have Josette Monette. She is the Cabinet Secretary for the State of New Mexico Indian Affairs Department, and she is a member of the Turtle Mountain Band of Chippewa Indians. Josette, good morning to you and welcome. Thanks for coming on the show.
4: Good morning. Thanks for having us today.
2: Joining us from Smith Lake, New Mexico, on the line, we have Jean Whitehorse. She is an advocate and longtime member of the American Indian Movement. She is Navajo. Jean, good morning to you. Welcome to Native America Calling.
5: Thank you.
2: Thank you, Jean. And joining us from Shelburne, Vermont, we have Don Stevens. He is the chief of the Nullhegan Band of the Cusick Abenaki Nation. Chief Stevens, you've been on the show before. Welcome back.
6: Thank you. And I appreciate you inviting me.
2: I appreciate all of you taking the time to educate our listeners today. And Elena, I want to begin with you. What first prompted New Mexico to take up the issue of forced sterilization of Native women?
3: Well, I think it began a number of years ago. I do presentations, and there was one slide, just one slide, that was dedicated to the forced sterilization of our indigenous women. And I was surprised and amazed about how few people understood that this had gone on, much less our own community, who rarely spoke about it in public. And so I joined forces with Keely Badger, who did her dissertation on forced sterilization of indigenous women. And together we sat there one day and said, let's try to change something. And we ended up, because we know some really powerful, amazing senators, both Senator Pinto and Senator Lopez, both were willing to hear what we had wanting to do for the future of our communities as well as New Mexico. And they listened and they said, I think we can do this. And with that, just a little spurring on, we ended up writing a legislative memorial. And hopefully next year we will do a bill that will encapsulate more of the commission and how we would like to operate it. And so, you know what they say about powerful stories, and we're just one of those stories, but it's very much how our community works through things, works through problems, works through issues, and we ended up getting such broad community support for this that it made it just really have strength as it went through the Senate.
2: Mm-hmm. Now, Elena, this is going back decades. Are you coming into challenges with regard to getting data or accurate information about what exactly happened to these Native women in New Mexico?
3: Well, one of the things that my very first person that came to me was almost 30 years ago. And one of the things she said was, I think something happened down there and I can't have children anymore. And I don't know why. I started looking into the data, and there was very little data at all, with the exception of what's called the Government Accounting Office, who actually looked into some of this. And most of the information that we have currently has come from that report. When Keeley Badger started looking into it for her dissertation, she found that it was a pretty big wall to go through to get information from IHS, the records, and any other components of that. So data has been thin at best and almost non-existent at worst. And so that is one of this tasks that we're tasked with, is to start taking a look at how we can get better data. And one of those is when you have the state of New Mexico and the state senators and the force of New Mexico asking the questions, might, and we're hoping, will be a little bit different on how we can get better and more data.
2: Mm-hmm. Elena, what do we know about how Indian Health Service hospitals were being run at this time, and how specifically were these Native women targeted for sterilization?
3: Well, as I'm sure you understand, often, as our audience also understands, is the colonization that occurred hundreds of years ago still rests on the shoulders and the community of the damage that has been done and perpetrated against us. And so when we start taking a look at all of those levels, the levels of rape and how high our rape rates are for our indigenous women, but let's not forget our indigenous grandpas that have, had that happen in a boarding school era. And so we have all of those different components of saying, how do we go about doing this, and where do we start, and what do we do? And a lot of it is just laying the groundwork that says, let's first develop community awareness. Let's first try to let people know that it's okay to talk about this in our community and that you won't be blamed, and trying to get that information out there is probably going to be one of the biggest and key most things, is creating awareness and no shame to being able to talk about it.
2: Okay. Where I find this so startling is, I have a lot of family who have worked in healthcare over the years, and going back to the 1970s, it wasn't that long ago. There were Native American administrators in the Indian Health Service at that time. There were nurses and doctors working in some facilities. I'm not saying that they were necessarily involved, but there was Native presence in some of these hospitals, more so than there had been maybe in the 1930s or the 40s or the 50s. So again, Elena, it just really, really perplexes me. What do you ultimately hope this investigation will uncover?
3: I mean, it is a little perplexing, and yet when you start taking a look at the history and the colonization and how we have been treated and how our land was taken, unfortunately, it kind of lays the landwork for doing these types of things where people feel that they can do whatever to our community and get away with it. Mm-hmm. And I think IHS at the time, when we take a look at how some of this could even occur, and, I think the biggest piece here is when we sit there and think that if people are 15 years old, in your lifetimes, a lot of this happened and occurred. If you're 30 years old, this occurred in your lifetime. So when we look at things like incredibly bad permission forms, so they might be in English and that person does not speak English but has an indigenous language. The fact that most of these forms were never explained, the fact that some of the forms that we looked at, we found pieces missing in that. But nowhere did we ever find that it said, okay, this is what's going to happen to you. And if it was, it was buried in all sorts of other medical information. So it was really deceiving on some of the things that were occurring to our women as they were getting other procedures done, because very few of them knew that this was going was happening to them.
2: All right, we have Elena Giacci kicking off our conversation here today. She is in the Albuquerque studio, along with Josette Monette, who is Cabinet Secretary for the State of New Mexico Indian Affairs Department. We're going to take a short break. We're going to come back. We'll continue this conversation. We'll bring Josette in, and we'll get a take in terms of what the role of the Indian Affairs Department will be in this pending investigation. And we've got the phone lines open for any listeners right now who would like to join this conversation, or if you have any thoughts, any insights with regard to forced sterilization and how this took place in various Indian Health Service facilities decades ago, but in some ways maybe not that long ago. There are still plenty of folks alive today who have memories of this time, who might have been victims during this time, or know family members or others in their community that might have their lives dramatically impacted by these actions by hospitals that were serving Native American people. So we'd like to hear from listeners, definitely. Phone lines are open. Just pick up your phone and call us at 1-800-996-2848. That number again, 1-800-996-2848, or just 1-800-99-NATIVE. That'll work as well. And, of course, you can always go to our website, NativeAmericaCalling.com. You can comment there. Or Facebook, Instagram, Blue Sky Threads. We've got social media going on as well. Stay with us. We'll be right back.

0: The John Ford movie The Searchers is often viewed as a cinematic masterpiece by modern filmmakers, but Native audiences recoil at problematic stereotypes and appropriation in the movie that was a common problem in the Western movie genre at the time. We'll reassess The Searchers as the movie marks its 70th anniversary. That's on the next Native America Calling.
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0: Thank you for listening to Native America Calling today. We are talking about the history of forced or coerced sterilizations of Native women. Do any women in your family or community have ties to this injustice? Or maybe there is a lasting distrust in basic health care because of this history in your community, and it needs to be addressed. Let us know. The number is 1-800-996-2848. That is also 1-800-99-NATIVE. We have Elena Giacci in the studio today. She's a historical trauma trainer and an anti-sexual violence advocate. And also Josette Monette is in the studio, Cabinet Secretary for the State of New Mexico Indian Affairs Department. And Josette, we heard Elena talk earlier about this horrible, horrible period of history that impacted so many Native women in New Mexico and other parts of Indian country. Can you tell us what will be the role of the New Mexico Indian Affairs Department in this upcoming investigation?
2: Yeah, so the memorial requests that the Indian Affairs Department really help with setting up some of the foundational work in terms of identifying some of the historical cases, gathering some survivor testimony, looking at community impact. I think also looking at trying to see if we can access some of the information that maybe has been difficult to access in the past. I do think that that will be one of the areas where, it'll be a little difficult to potentially get some information. But I think that's one area that the Indian Affairs Department, along with, the group that we established to help us with meeting some of the goals of the memorial will come into play. We'll be looking at, of course, as time goes on, what are some of the policy type issues that we can look into, safeguards and education. The memorial does ask that IED, the department, along with the Commission on the Status of Women, look into what type of education can we do, what kind of justice and reproductive sovereignty are we looking at, and what kind of curriculum can we put out to the community so that people are aware of these types of incidents that have happened and that we can do better for our people moving forward, looking at healing and accountability and what we can do.
0: Josette, how does the fact that there aren't any reliable studies or investigations into this issue, how is that going to impact the healing and health programming that these women need?
2: I think it puts the state of New Mexico in a unique position to be able to say, okay, let us see what we can do. I think that's where some of this is going to become really foundational in terms of how we collect data and we really listen to some of the family members or people who may have had personal lived experience and see, listening to them and taking time to ensure that we're doing a thorough and effective and responsive job at moving forward. I think this is going to take quite a bit of time, quite honestly. It's important to note that, the memorial does say that we have until December of 2027. And so the department will be working to ensure that we are doing a thorough, comprehensive job. And I think some of it is going to be learned, but I think that it's going to hopefully set a groundwork for what can be done and replicated throughout the country in terms of how can you start accessing this data? How can you start gathering people's stories? And how do we start looking at how we can build that educational curriculum to look at what were the impacts, what happened, and how do we move on and move forward in a good way?
0: I want to provide a disclaimer to our listeners. Our producers did reach out to the Indian Health Service, but they declined to be part of today's show. Josette, the Indian Health Service has been mostly quiet on this issue. Do you foresee any challenges now in getting the information that is necessary from the government to proceed with this investigation?
2: Well, I can say that I'm an attorney, and so from an attorney perspective, I always look at that perspective, and I think there might be some issues, you know, in terms of what they can release. And but of course, you know, we had a conversation, Elena and I chatted yesterday too about, you know, and she was mentioning it earlier, the conversation about how the records were kept, even if we do get records, and what was put into the records of what was happening to these women, and whether or not it's a true representation of what actually happened. And so I think that's going to become, you know, so I do think that this becomes an area where, for at least for the Indian Affairs Department, where we have to really look at getting some of those stories from people who believe that they experienced it or know that they experienced it, so that we can use those stories to kind of go from there and see how we can build from that point forward.
0: All right. Thank you, Josette. Let's add another perspective to this conversation now. And to do that, we have Jean Whitehorse, who speaks with us on the phone from Smith Lake, New Mexico. She's an advocate and a longtime member of the American Indian Movement. And Jean, you testified at the United Nations and also during a recent New Mexico legislative hearing. Why is it important for you to share your story now with people?
3: Thank you very much for the time, and I'd like to share my story just to let other women out there know that they weren't the only one. That's what, you know, I said at the legislative session. And besides being sterilized, I am a survivor of the government boarding school. Everybody hears about that. I was attended the boarding school at, from age 5. And I also was sent on that government relocation program to Oakland, California in 1969. That was the time when all these civil rights movement was going on. So that's where I learned, you know, about what Native American, you know, being, you know, Native American, and why we were treated in these certain ways, you know, without our consent. Mm-hmm. And then in 1972, when I was about 22, I became a victim of Native sterilization. So I've been through the government policy. I'm a survivor. I'm resilient. And, you know, that's what keeps me going. But I have one daughter. As I said, in 1972, I went to Crown Point Indian Health Service, you know, because I had pain on my right side. I drove myself because I was at home by myself. And when I got to Crown Point, I was transported to Gallup, my ambulance. And when I got to Gallup, they examined me and they told me, you know, I had appendix infection. And before they could, you know, do anything, you know, for me, that I had to sign some papers. But I was in pain. I didn't even get to see the papers. They were just laying out on those trays that they usually have your meal on. And the nurse actually just put the pin in my hand, sign here, so we can, you know, perform the procedure. So that's what I did. I didn't know. And my consent, without being, you know, told about what else they were going to do, you know, they just did it when I was, you know, sedated. I didn't know what they did to me. So that was, so they, you know, they say tubal ligation. So that's what they did to me. But when I came out of that surgery, my scar should be on the right side, you know, of my, you know, lower part. But my scar is below the belly, all the way down. That's the only proof that I carry. I never had children anymore When my daughter was two, I'm sorry. When my daughter was two, almost two, I wanted more children. I was unable to conceive. That's when the doctors that you were referred to Gallup, they need to ask for your records. So I got another appointment. When I went back to my appointment, he explained to me, he said, did you know that you were sterilized? I said, no. What do you mean by that? And he told me that I had a tubalization, meaning I will never have no more children. It's still hard to talk about it.
0: Jean, I just applaud your bravery and your strength to come on the show today and share this story. It's just so troubling to hear. I'm just struggling even now, just kind of trying to fathom everything that occurred to you. The Indian Health Service, have they ever provided you with any sort of a response, any sort of reasoning or justification for what happened?
3: No, I never got any answer why they did that to me. To this day, I don't have any answers. But when that time the doctor explained to me what they did, he told me, you know, besides getting my appendix out, they did this and that to you. Not only did they do surgery, when I came out, there was another birth control that they had. They call it IUD. I don't remember the term for that. So they put that in me again, IUD to prevent, you know, pregnancy, but I was already sterilized. That I still know, and I remember when he explained that to me. So from there, you know, I didn't go back for any other checkup or anything, just for other, you know, health issues. So like I said, I only have one daughter now. And it's very hard at my age now, you know, when I need something done, when I need to go somewhere, I ask my daughter. Of course, she works. Everybody has to work. And she lives in Albuquerque. And so she can't help me. So then I tell her, I wish I had more children so one of them would help me out with a lot of stuff now that I need to get done. So, you know, I just drive myself to my appointment wherever I need to go. I'm still able to drive. I'm 77 years old. You know, I can say that on the radio because it's how old I am now. Mm-hmm. So it's very hard to even, you know, talk about it. For the longest time, I just kept it a secret. Even my paternal grandma that lived to be 110. Asked me at one time, I visit her up at the Barno Pass in the mountains. She said, why do you only have one daughter? Your brothers and sisters have four or five children. I never told her. I never told my mother or father. That was how, you know, I kept it a secret from my own family. I never told my daughter until she was about over 30 years old. She asked me, why don't I have brothers and sisters? Mm-hmm. How do you tell somebody when they're not even 13 yet? So that's how it's been. But when my grandmother asked me that, she told me our Navajo name, or her Navajo name is Ba'ashchinashaneh.
0: Spoken about it with other family members. What's your message to that woman who might be listening right now?
3: Just like I was saying, I didn't start sharing my story until 2010. I went back to one of the AIM-West conference in San Francisco. And there were other Native people talking about what they've been through, mostly boarding school and relocation. That's when I thought, I need to tell my story because nobody knows about this. So from there on, I started sharing my story. Like I said, I'm not the only one that this happened to. There are other women out there that are still, you know, have that secret. Mm-hmm. some of these women never had children, and they took that secret with them to their grave. So that, you know, I just wanted to say that too.
0: Okay. All right, Jean. Thank you. Josette, I want to bring you back into the conversation. And again, going back to this investigation, and I'm just sitting here listening to Jean and hearing her voice and the tone and the pain that she has gone through. How do you see this investigation ultimately becoming a positive for Native women everywhere? And ultimately, what I hear here is that healing is desperately needed. How does that go forward, Josette?
2: First, yeah, thank you, Jane, for sharing your story. It's a very powerful story. I think hearing those types of stories, again, I think are going to be really helpful for us. I think we also want to give space to people to share those stories. We're hoping that we can build some different avenues where people can feel safe and comfortable to be able to share those stories with us. And whether or not all of the stories get shared publicly or not, you know, those will be discussions, I'm sure, throughout time. But I think getting kind of the groundwork of those stories and hearing some of these, you know, women's voices, just like Jean's, who are able to tell us about what they've experienced or what they've been hiding. Really, again, in hopes of ensuring that we can help prevent this from happening to Native women, but to really all women in the future, and ensuring that women have the ability to make decisions for their bodies in ways that that they feel are best for their bodies. And so helping with that.
0: So, Josette, are you saying that there's possibly still a risk that forced sterilizations could be occurring or could potentially occur for Native women?
2: I honestly don't know. I can't say that, but I can say that, there's always the old adage about history repeating itself. And so I think ensuring that we're just making

like to join this conversation, let us know your thoughts, what you're feeling right now. This is a tough show, so I just want to make sure folks are being mindful of that and thinking of your own mental health as well as we continue this conversation. So stay with us, and if you'd like to call in, the number is 1-800-996-2848.

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2: This is Native America Calling. I'm Sean Spruce, and we are talking about new efforts to address a lasting legacy of forced and coerced sterilization of Native women. If you have questions or comments about this little-known era of Native history, give us a call. We're at 1-800-996-2848. Now, we have been focused on New Mexico for the whole show up to this point, but we need to understand that this issue is much bigger than just New Mexico and the Southwest. And to broaden this discussion, let's now introduce Chief Don Stevens of the Nullhagen Band of the Cusick Abenaki Nation. He is in Shelburne, Vermont. And Chief Stevens, Vermont started work to address forced sterilization of women back in 2023. What prompted that action?
3: Well, thank you for covering this very important topic. But actually, it started much earlier than that. I started working on this issue with legislators back in 2010. We put in a bill, and of course, it never came out of committee because the state was afraid that if they admitted to wrongdoing, that there'd be some sort of consequences to to acknowledging the fact that they did something wrong. And then after that was shot down, I started working heavily with the actual university and medical center who actually carried out the actual eugenic survey, as they called it, which is tracking people who they felt were unworthy of breeding or defective. And so I got them to do the apology. The president, I worked with the president and got them to do the apology back in 2019. And that kind of put the state in a unique position, because the people who actually carried out the survey under the 1931 Sterilization Act, when they apologized, the state was kind of, I don't want to say backed into a corner, but they pretty much came through and apologized in 2021, and that was passed. The apology, a joint resolution for an apology, was passed.
2: Okay.
3: And yeah, so it started much earlier. The first instances that we know were early 1900s when they started sterilizing our people. You know, we're in a state that's 95% white European, so we don't have reservations, so they would track us through local hospitals and communities. And I can explain that after if you need.
2: Well, you referenced the 1931 Sterilization Act. Provide a little bit more insight for our listeners.
3: Yeah, basically, there was a national movement in the 20s across the country to breed better hereditary populations. And one of the professors here, Henry Perkins, worked for the University of Vermont College, but was part of the medical center zoology program. And he got really interested in breeding better Vermonters, worked with the American Breeding Society or Association to say, how do we create better humans and weed out anything that might affect good Yankee stock? So he started this program of looking into it on the national level, and then went to the legislative body and said, we really need to do something about defective people, or those we don't want breeding that causes defects, because he was saying that it puts strain on the institutions, the poor farm.

0: systems, the social welfare societies, and all of these support services, and this is how you could, you know, reduce that demand or need or budget when it comes to having to take care of these people.
1: Okay.
0: And that's what the catalyst was of passing this law in Vermont, which is a little scary. It's still on the books, you know, but you have to go through a superior court now to be sterilized instead of before a doctor could make that decision. So it's still a little unnerving. And my grandmother was in the eugenic survey. She had to change her name several times, move from place to place. And every time they did, they tracked people. And there's some scary stuff here in Vermont where that happened. And there's even some correspondence from Germany here, because obviously Hitler was very interested on how they tracked and found people. He just took it to the extreme. And, you know, but he was looking at what they were doing in the United States and how they were tracking people and how they were trying to find people as they moved around. It's a little nerve-wracking.
1: What did your grandmother say, or what did she share about this survey? Did she provide any details?
0: She didn't really provide any details. She was listed as a cripple, and she had to actually leave the state and because she was being tracked. And she didn't really want to do anything with Native culture in Vermont, because nobody wants to raise their hand when you're running from trying to be sterilized. You don't want to raise your hand saying, "Hey, I'm over here, please come get me." Mm-hmm. So she it really devastated the people in Vermont on the cultural aspect, because we don't have a reservation. A lot of people were family bands and they moved from place to place. We were known as the Indian Gypsies, because we would move from our hunting, our winter grounds to summer grounds. And you know, obviously you'd end up either asking for assistance, or you get in trouble with the law, or somebody thinks you're a vagrant or something. And then that triggered the investigations of what's going on with your family. And then once they got a hold of your name, then you're in trouble. My family was one of the largest tracked in Vermont. We had 436 of my family members listed in the eugenic survey, which is tracking people for sterilization or trying to find out who these people were. So,
1: Chief Stevens, so you mentioned an apology issued by the state of Vermont back in 2021. How much weight does that action carry? What's been the response with regard to that survey? Is it enough? What other actions would you like to see take place now?
0: Well, for me, it's a start. In order to fix something, you have to acknowledge that it actually happened. So I think getting them to apologize and promise that they would never create genocide or ethnocide on our people ever again is a step in the right direction, even though there's still aspects in Vermont that are still harmful to our people. We're still attacked, you know, on a daily basis for who we are as a people. But I'm saying it's a start, so they can acknowledge the fact that it happened. Then there's a Truth and Reconciliation Commission, which was created out of the apology, which is kind of what your other guests were talking about, where they were tasked to document stories, both either public if you wanted it shared or anonymously, to record the stories of what happened, how it affected the families, you know, what actually went on and what areas in state government has affected people. Because we had a lot of the institutions that were associated with the state that actually were involved in all of this. And it's unfortunate with the records, too. They had to pass the law to get this done, because probably same with Indian Health Services, personal health information is protected, and a lot of times they're sealed, and they won't let anybody see them, or that's not common knowledge, because you're dealing with individual people. So part of the Truth and Reconciliation Commission was giving them permission to look into those files and document what happened, but not disclose unless the recipient or the individual agreed to have it public knowledge. So they have access to the records that we wouldn't as normal population or normal families. So there's a whole process that's starting to wrap up, and they're recommending to the legislative body, I think, next year with a final report of what should happen, you know, what they found and that kind of stuff, to see where does the state go from there. Because an apology is just an apology. It's just words unless they back it up.
1: Mm-hmm.
0: But outside of that Truth and Reconciliation Commission, I've worked with the legislators after the apology to get access to the state lands so our people can gather food we did traditionally, you know, gather materials for medicines and for artistry, and giving us adding our language to the state park signs and doing other things that will, it's really doesn't cost them a lot of money, but that will help promote our culture and our language, so that way we can move forward in a partnership instead of having us always worrying about whether or not we're going to have a problem. But there's still a lot of people here that are afraid of medical institutions, research, schools, and you know, there's a lot of people still afraid of what could happen, because my grandmother died in 94. I mean, I knew my grandmother, right? It's still pretty fresh in her mind.
1: Mm-hmm.
0: So there's a lot of fear here.
1: Sure. Right. Thank you, Chief Stevens. We're going to go to the phones now. We've got a listener who's called in. This is Deirdre, and she's listening to the show online. Hello, Deirdre. You're on the line.
2: Hey, thank you so much for taking my call. As a woman, as a mother, as an Ojibwe defendant, and as a survivor too of domestic violence, you know, which was also a threat to my fertility and surviving my babies, I really feel for those who have spoken out, like Jean and everyone else. And wow, I mean, it's really horrendous. It's brutal. It was cruel. And now I just want to alert about, like Josette said, sometimes history repeats itself, it tends to repeat itself. Okay, well, there is a certain mass sterilization and infertility causing that is going on, and I think it's not being spoken about on the general media. It's not being, we're not being warned about it, but it's definitely happening. And it's actually through chemicals that we're absorbing in the body that come from daily use products. So I think this is something that people should know. And although I know that there's too many people in the world right now, mm-hmm. and a lot of people think human population should drop, but I think it's because the way that we've been brutally exploiting Mother Earth and pouring chemical poisons into the natural world, of course the Earth can no longer just keep supporting us in huge numbers, but that's also as a result of us not loving her, right? So, I mean, I would really like to see all the Native Americans thrive. And in order to maintain high fertility and healthy fertility and to have children, we're going to be capable, boys and girls, of having children and having healthy children. It's very important to understand about hormone disruptors, endocrine disruptors, and to realize that almost every day these are being used in the household. They're being used in substances to clean the house, to clean our clothes, to wash our dishes. And more than what we eat, we have to look at what we're breathing in and what we're putting on our skin, and also what we eat, what it's wrapped in, what kind of plastics it's wrapped in. So these chemicals, mostly man-made, they act like estrogen in the body. A lot of them have the effect of estrogen, the hormone estrogen in the body. And in tiny amounts, this has a huge impact. Now, there's books to read, like Theo Colborne's book from years back, Our Stolen Future. There's also Dr. Anne Steinman, and her massive publications more recently.
1: Okay, Deirdre, calling in, a listener online, lots to weigh in on today's show. I want to go back to Elena Giacci as we begin to wind down here. We've got a couple of minutes left. And Elena, I want to go back to the investigation, the pending investigation here in New Mexico. And I'm curious to know, what's been the response so far? How supportive are lawmakers? Are you getting any pushback from any lawmakers? What are the next steps here?
3: Well, we have a number of them. And one of them is to collect the testimonies and then document any kind of medical records, any archives that we can find, and then investigate and try to investigate the scale of what we're looking at. And then trying to find steps forward. How do we heal? And when we're investigating, I think unfortunately, our community has been the recipient of really bad research done in really disrespectful ways. And so one of the tasks that is required as part of this memorial is that it's done with being trauma-informed and culturally appropriate. And so those are some of our tasks. Do I think we have a huge task ahead of us? Yes. We have not had hardly any pushback from community. And when the SM-14 was passed in the Senate, it was passed by a unanimous vote. And so that is kind of the types of things that we have seen so far. When people find out about it, when the community becomes aware of it, we have seen really great support and really great support through the nation organizations and really great support from other community organizations. So I have to say, I'm really proud of the state of New Mexico for being part of this. And as Chief Stevens knows how difficult this is, we're just taking it one step at a time, and we're looking very forward to the future of trying to bring this awareness.
1: All right. With that, we're going to have to wrap up the show. We are out of time, but I do want to thank our four guests who joined the conversation today: Elena Giacci, Josette Monette, Jean Whitehorse, and also Chief Don Stevens. And as always, just because we're going to have to end the show doesn't mean the dialogue has to stop as well. So feel free to visit our Facebook page, our Instagram, also Blue Sky or Threads, or just go to our website, NativeAmericaCalling.com. Share, post, like, comment. Tell us your thoughts on today's show, the issue we talked about with regard to forced or perhaps coerced sterilization of Native women. It's a tough topic. Some strong, strong conversation here today on the show. I always like to hear from listeners. I'd like to get your feedback. What'd you think? And if there's other shows that you'd like to hear about, other topics, other issues, you're more than welcome to provide those suggestions to us as well here at Native America Calling. And with that, we will be back tomorrow for a conversation about the 70th anniversary of the film The Searchers. It's considered both a masterpiece and a problematic glorification of Native stereotypes. We'll assess its legacy tomorrow. Hope you'll tune in. I'm Sean Spruce.

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On the show, you'll hear solutions journalism for social justice, fueling action, not despair. I'm Sonali Kolhatkar, host and executive producer. This week, we'll parse the Supreme Court's decision to sign off on Donald Trump's attacks on mail-in voting, and how states like California are responding. My guest will be David Daley, senior fellow at Fair Vote and author of Anti-Democratic, Inside the Right's 50-Year Plot to Control American Elections. Then, in the wake of ongoing attacks on immigrants and wild claims of non-citizens voting in elections, we'll turn to Nicole Malacu, Executive Director of National Partnership for New Americans. Nicole will tell us about a new campaign her organization has just launched. And finally, we'll look at the new cruel and onerous Medicaid work requirements and how Medicare for All would end the bureaucracy and hurdles once and for all. I'll speak with Sophia Tripoli, Managing Director of Health Policy at Families USA. That's coming up in just a moment.

0: 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The United States Supreme Court on Monday of this week issued a 6-3 ruling allowing the Trump administration to restrict mail-in voting. All six conservative justices voted to lift a June 2026 injunction on Trump's quest to make it harder for people to cast ballots, particularly in liberal voting regions such as California, Oregon, and elsewhere. The majority issued an unsigned opinion stating, quote, "The court's disposition of this application does not mean that any measure taken by the government to implement the order will necessarily be lawful. On that score, time will tell," end of quote. In response, Justice Ketanji Brown Jackson, dissenting, wrote that, quote, "The ruling needlessly injects chaos and uncertainty into the upcoming midterm elections." Joining me to comment on this and what it means is David Daley. He's a senior fellow at Fair Vote, and he's the author of Anti-Democratic: Inside the Right's 50-Year Plot to Control American Elections, A History of John Roberts, the Supreme Court, and the Voting Rights Act. Welcome to the program, David.
1: Always a pleasure. Thanks for having me, Sonali.
0: I had you on about 4 months ago to talk about the Supreme Court's latest gutting of the Voting Rights Act. Here again, the six conservative justices out of nine seem to be doing what they can to essentially realize Trump's dream of having as few people vote as possible, particularly voters who might be against Trump's policies. What does this particular ruling mean? It doesn't necessarily sign off on what Trump is doing, but it lifts the gate. It lifts the ban on what he was trying to do, right?
1: It's a complicated and dangerous first step towards what Donald Trump wants to do. I don't usually agree with John Roberts and the conservative majority, but I do think they're right on this piece that time will tell. This is a very early first decision. Now, there's plenty of cause for concern with it. The Trump administration effectively wants to impose all kinds of new rules that would make a mail-in voting very difficult and perhaps even impossible, if not, you know, highly dangerous. They are looking for voting rolls from states. They are looking to match them up against a Homeland Security database. None of this is constitutional. The president does not have the ability to make this kind of sweeping power over voting. And none of it is even, you know, practical in the, you know, 2 months barely that remain before these midterm elections. A handful of blue states went to a lower federal court and said that this would be highly chaotic and we can't possibly imagine pulling this off. And oh, by the way, the president doesn't have this power in the first place. A lower court in Massachusetts did agree with that. What the U.S. Supreme Court did earlier this week was to say it was too early for that judge to impose a sweeping blockade on the actions because they did not yet completely know what the rules were going to look like. Now, this court has a little bit of a Goldilocks problem on this, right? You know, sometimes it's too warm and sometimes it's too cold, sometimes it's too early and sometimes it's too late. And that's why these states were trying to move quickly. These states wanted to get out in front of this. The court said, you've gotten out too far ahead of it. Now that these rules have in fact been published, they arrived on Friday night. I imagine all of this is going to find its way back into court. It will slowly find its way back to the U.S. Supreme Court, and this time it will have to be judged on the actual merits of the case.
0: I appreciate that clarification. So if I want to pick up on the fact that you said the president does not have the power to control how people vote in states. And that is really worth reminding us, because Trump has convinced so many of us of his power simply by wielding what he doesn't have and seeing what he can get away with. By design, states and their attorneys general and their election commissions are the ones that control how people cast ballots, as long as it's in conjunction with or respects the Constitution, right? There really is not supposed to be federal, central, sweeping rules on how the voting should actually take place, as long as it's lawful. So how is this even, like, how is the Supreme Court not simply saying the president has no power over this?
1: Wouldn't it be wonderful if the Supreme Court would simply step up? But that has been one of the key problems in all of these cases. You talk about how Donald Trump has been trying to wield power that he does not have. Well, that is what is so concerning here, is that the U.S. Supreme Court has time and again been Donald Trump's complicit, willing partner in allowing him to wield power that he does not have. So when the conservative majority says that time will tell, it most certainly will, because this court has done very little to rein in Donald Trump's wild excesses and claims of executive authority that he simply does not have. And that is what is so concerning here. If you look at what Donald Trump is doing behind the scenes right now to take over the governing board of the U.S. Postal Service, just this week, we've seen an additional 4 conservative MAGA Republicans who will not say that the 2020 election was properly decided, appointed to the governing board of the U.S. Postal Service. This is supposed to be a nonpartisan organization. Its job is to deliver the mail. Its job is not to get in the way of how states organize elections. It is not to say we will not deliver these ballots because states will not go along with what is a clearly unconstitutional power grab by the president of the United States. So there is much here that is concerning. And all of that is ramped up by the fact that this court has been so cowardly and so complicit in allowing Donald Trump to seize power he does not have.
0: Now, a state like California could be really impacted if mail-in voting is thrown into havoc or is in some way undermined, right? Something like 80% of all voters who return ballots do so by mail. I know I do. I'm in California, and it's been very, very convenient to be able to simply cast my ballot. You know, we have my whole family, we get together and we fill out the forms at our leisure and fill out the ballots, and then we go together and drop them off for something like 1 month before voting day, which, you know, giving that large window of time so that there aren't long lines, all of that. California has worked really hard to make it easy for people to vote, which it should be, right? Short of being able to create a state holiday on voting day itself. And so how could states like California, what is at stake if Trump's dream were to come true on mail-in voting?
1: This is impossible to imagine. We are about 70 days out from the midterms. States simply don't have the time to be able to change these procedures on the fly. In the state of North Carolina, military ballots and overseas ballots are going in the mail on September 4th. So, you know, a justice Ketanji Brown Jackson called this a Kafka-esque nightmare if it was allowed to proceed. It is impossible to imagine how California, how Utah and Oregon and Colorado and Arizona and some of the other states that really rely on mail balloting almost entirely, how this would, you know, possibly impact the administration of elections in these states. You simply cannot do it this quickly, this close to an election. Once again, it would be terrific to have the U.S. Supreme Court stand up now and make this clear and shut down this Kafkaesque nightmare before it gets any closer. The danger is that they allow this to creep closer and closer to the elections and throw this into chaos. It is hard to imagine that that would be their play. But, you know, once again, it has been hard to imagine that this court would be as recklessly partisan as it has been on all of the democracy and voting questions that have come before it, really dating back to Citizens United in 2010.
0: And I imagine that if, right, I imagine that if implementation of Trump's, you know, anti-democratic dream doesn't take place by the midterms, that this is the way to open the door to enact it during the presidential race in 2 years, right? They basically keep pushing and pushing and pushing and seeing what they can enact. That is how they work. Wearing us down, wearing people down is part of the tactic. What is the most hopeful pushback that you can see? If I know that some states are considering voting considering suing over this have already launched a lawsuit, and you mentioned that there is one in play already, and you know, short of us having a change of the guard in Congress and the White House, how do we counter this anti-democratic trend?
1: I do believe that this will be stopped. There are two cases that were filed against it. One, the 23 blue states that have moved against it, and they will refile that case now that the Postal Service published its rules on this Friday night. There is also a case that is still moving that was filed by a number of voting rights groups that says that this affects us because we simply cannot help all of these voters who are going to need extra assistance now. And that case will led to an injunction as well and will likely be at the U.S. Supreme Court soon. So I imagine that on one of these two tracks, especially as the calendar turns and we head into September, that this will be stopped for the midterms, simply because it's, you know, very difficult to imagine how it could be practically enforced. But the danger, as you suggest, is, you know, what happens as we head towards 2028? If the president is doing all of this through executive order, and if he has a U.S. Supreme Court that, you know, time and again has been willing to be his ally in collecting executive authority and power and awarding it to Donald Trump, this is going to come back. What we're going to have to do is have a Democratic trifecta in Washington after 2028. And that trifecta is going to have to act and act quickly on a wide variety of reforms that fix all of these institutions that have been so broken and so hijacked by conservatives over the course of the Trump administration and even earlier. It is going to take reform of the U.S. Supreme Court. It is going to take reform of redistricting. It's going to take looking at the structure of the U.S. Senate. All of these questions of representation are going to have to be addressed in the first 100 days of a Democratic trifecta if we want to get this country back on a track to actual democracy again.
0: Well, it also certainly remains to be seen how the Democrats behave, how they step up. They're
1: It
0: currently not
1: certainly
0: very
1: does.
0: popular. at least the old guard of the Democratic Party is not very popular. And there's a lot of issues that continue to come up around the Trump. The attacks on voting are just one aspect of like the attacks that the Trump administration is launching, right? In addition to the immigrants and on
1: Very much so.
0: Medicaid and on et cetera. So finally, what do you think people need to be paying attention to around elections? Are you also worried that just the mere headlines around this issue around voting is going to confuse people? And again, that's probably part of what they want. Are you worried about the confusion around the midterm elections, even if everything stays in place, even if actually no changes are implemented? The people fear that something has been implemented, so they maybe don't show up to the polls or don't return their ballots by mail.
1: No, I think all of those are very real concerns. I mean, all you have to do is look at the streets of Minneapolis lately, the streets of Maine, and see the kind of immigration enforcement that's going on in the nation, right? I mean, it's really easy to draw a line and say that there's a connection between the kind of aggressive immigration enforcement and the fear that that has instilled in so many communities and so many cities across the country. And then the fear that if I have to go and vote and stand in line, that I am putting a target on the back of myself and my family, even if I am an American, a citizen and entirely able to vote in these elections. So I do worry about that. I worry about the increasing conversation around our elections not being safe or not being fair or being somehow rigged and fraudulent, when that is simply not the case.
0: Well, David, I want to thank you so much for joining us today. Give out the website for Fair Vote.
1: Oh, yes, fairvote.org. You can find all of this information there, and you can find Anti-Democratic at bookstores around the country.
0: Well, I want to thank you so much, David, for joining us. As always, appreciate your time and your analysis.
1: A pleasure. Thank you, Sonali.
0: My guest has been David Daly. He's a senior fellow at Fair Vote, and the name of his book is Anti-Democratic: Inside the Right's 50-Year Plot to Control American Elections, A History of John Roberts, the Supreme Court, and the Voting Rights Act. And I'm Sonali Kolhatkar, host and executive producer of Rising Up with Sonali, an independently produced, subscriber-supported program nationally syndicated to radio stations, free speech TV, and podcast platforms.

0: 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The Trump administration earlier this year claimed it had discovered more than 250,000 non-citizen voters on the rolls of just 4 states. Government officials offered no evidence to support the wild claim, one that contradicts every report and investigation. Voter fraud by non-citizens is extremely rare and is usually a result of error rather than malicious intent. In fact, there have been prominent cases of malicious voter fraud linked to white Republican voters. Building on years of baseless claims of non-citizens voting, advocacy groups worry about voter intimidation against people of color and those suspected of being non-citizens during this year's midterm elections. To that end, the National Partnership for New Americans has just launched a new campaign to engage and activate eligible voters. And here to tell us about it is Nicole Malaku. She is Executive Director of National Partnership for New Americans. She has more than a decade of experience in immigrant and refugee advocacy at local, state, and national levels. Welcome to the program, Nicole.
1: Thanks for having me, Sonali.
0: Let's first begin by talking about these baseless claims. I mentioned this 250,000 voters. It seems as though the Trump administration is relying heavily on smoke and mirrors and just making up wild claims to justify what essentially it sounds like it's planning a crackdown on voters' ability, particularly people who would perhaps not vote the way he'd like them to vote. Are you worried that this sort of narrative, this sort of propaganda really might make it more difficult, might muddy the waters, might make, create justifications for armed enforcement at the polls, et cetera?
1: Well, first, I think we should all be concerned when we see the signs and potential threats of voter suppression across communities. And in particular, we are concerned about immigrant voters being targeted for enforcement or intimidation at the polls this year, which is why we launched this campaign, Together We're America, Together We Vote, that really speaks of the opportunity for the new American electorate, that is naturalized voters, to participate in this year's midterms. There has been and there continues to not be evidence of thousands of voters, hundreds of thousands of non-citizens voters in elections over the last 10 years. In fact, very few instances of this have occurred. And if they are, they have been remedied and acknowledged in places like New Jersey, where there were administrative errors or the like that had contributed to folks inadvertently voting in local elections. I would say, alongside the many things that have been threats in the public discourse about this year's elections are that we know that certainly the administration understands the power of the vote that's in question, and folks really seeing firsthand the outcome of the policies of this administration and understanding that America and Americans of every persuasion, including naturalized voters, will be coming to the polls this November with something different in mind. And so regardless of how individuals vote, it is our charge and our mission to make sure that we combine our efforts with voter protection efforts across the country to make sure that every person who is eligible to vote this year, especially naturalized citizens, are able to freely and fairly exercise their voice in this year's midterms.
0: And also there is this aspect of ensuring that the Trump administration ensuring that there are that it's harder for there to be new Americans. Let's talk about that too, because Trump came into power saying that he would, his administration was going to engage in mass deportations of criminals who were immigrants. But now his administration seems to have pivoted to simply cracking down on legal forms of immigration. So people who are trying to adjust their status, people who are trying to get their green card in place, and people who are green card holders who are trying to become citizens. How widespread is this? What are the dangers to people who are trying to emigrate through the legal pathways that were set up? You know, that's that thing that conservatives always tell us, well, if you just didn't break the laws, you wouldn't get caught up in ICE's raids.
1: Well, yes, we hear this all the time, that we like immigrants, we just like them to do it the right way. And many of the folks that are actively being ensnared in the enforcement apparatus are in fact legally present. So we are seeing a concerted effort by the administration to delegalize large numbers of populations. We're seeing it with those who had TPS that's been revoked and they are now out of status. We're seeing the pause on green card processing, which is a pathway to naturalization for the programs related to naturalization, which is a benefit available to eligible lawful permanent residents who have met all the criteria to become citizens. We've seen death by a thousand cuts strategy from this administration to make it harder and more arduous to apply for citizenship. And so we remain concerned about the way that a combination of administrative policies, as well as a culture of investigation, a culture of fear, has permeated individuals who would be eligible to adjust their status to either permanent residence as green card holders or from LPRs to naturalized citizens, and sort of wanting to chill that pipeline of folks in our democracy pipeline. And so one of the things that I think is really important for us to do as a field and as stakeholders who have eliminated barriers to naturalization for many, many years is to keep informing people that naturalization is the best way to protect an individual from enforcement, and that people make sure that, you know, they undertake this process so they can fully participate in our democracy. One of the things that we know to be true is that without changing the statute, naturalization will continue to exist. People are still naturalizing, although they will need to plan on a longer timeline than in previous administrations. Processing time may take longer. You may have a longer wait time to actually get to your oath ceremony, but it still exists. And then for those that have already naturalized, I think our message and our call to action is to make sure that they are informed, educated, and activated to get to the polls this November.
0: Now, the Trump administration has also increased the fees dramatically for people to go through these legal pathways. This essentially ensures that the only people who can emigrate aren't necessarily the ones who have, you know, either quote unquote earned it or been qualified or spent a lot of time here, have a lot of ties here, but basically rich people, right?
1: Well, according to, you know, the attempt to increase the fee rule, which we are countering as MPNA, will increase the fee from $780 to $1380. So a significant increase, which we think will price out a number of working class and low income immigrants from the process. And so being priced out of citizenship is just simply undemocratic. We want to make sure that citizenship remains affordable and accessible to new American communities. And the best way to do that is to keep those fees reasonable and within range of working class communities. And second, you know, through this fee rule that is traveling right now, actually the deadline was today to submit public comment. The administration is looking to cull the use of fee waivers or partial fee waivers, which really was a lifeline for low income communities to apply for naturalization. And so with those changes, in addition to the others that I talked about earlier, like the culture of no, the culture of investigation, the administrative changes, making the citizenship test harder. There's just a number of barriers, undue barriers that are being implemented that will certainly detour people from undertaking this process. And so our charge is to really try to do everything in our power to curb the impact of a potential fee increase and make sure that citizenship is not only available for the richest among us or the people that can afford to basically buy their way into our democracy. We think that that is simply Unforgivable, right, for an administration to price individuals out, in particular in this time of a waning economy where things are getting more expensive across the board. USCIS is funded by fees. And so if they cull access to citizenship, they're essentially cutting off one source of income for some of the fees that they intake for processing these applications. And so we'll have a perpetual effect of an agency that is no longer solvent, lower applications, a deteriorating pipeline of folks who are making that transition from LPR to naturalized citizen. And that has generational implications on our country and on the 9 million people who are eligible to naturalize.
0: Let's talk about the new campaign, which has just been launched by NPNA, Together We Are America and Together We Vote. What is this campaign aiming to do?
1: So it's primarily a messaging campaign alongside our 70 members across the country. We're really working to get the word out of what's happening this November, what's on the ballot for our communities through a nonpartisan civic engagement lens. And one of the things that's really important is that us having close proximity to members across the country who are seeing the outcome of these policies in their families' lives, whether they're seeing militarization of their community, or you're seeing families being split apart, or you're seeing people lose status. We really want to elevate not only the naturalized voters themselves and the people heading to the polls, but also their children who may be voting for the first time this cycle. So there are, mixed status families where maybe a parent or a loved one holds TPS and is having their status terminated. And so we'll know that their 18 or 19-year-old young person will be heading to the polls this November with their loved ones in mind. We have a lot of folks in our communities who are watching their parents and their families and their friends and their loved ones go every day in fear of maybe they won't come home from work that day. And so we are inviting a large part of our community, not only immigrants, not only the community that serves them, but allies, communities of faith, to join us to make sure that we can engage the whole nation really in making sure our voices are heard this November. That looks like a public messaging campaign, that looks like voter protection efforts on the ground with some of our partners across the country. That looks like an invitation to share stories of what people are feeling and thinking as they head to the polls this November.
0: And then finally, Nicole, the crackdown on immigrants is being sold to us as something that's good for Americans, but it is quite the opposite, right? The crackdown on immigrants does ultimately hurt US citizens, including those who've been here for a few generations. And I'm wondering if that is part of the narrative, the messaging strategy, because we're looking at a future where there's fewer qualified healthcare workers, for example, who are primarily immigrant. We're looking at a democracy where fewer and fewer people vote because of those attacks, right? Ultimately, it hurts those of us who are here and who have been citizens for a while.
1: It absolutely does. And if anybody was watching the jobs report last week, we had a decline in net jobs. And I think, the connection that the administration tried to make is that it was related to mass deportations. But what we're seeing is that no new jobs have been created by the mass deportations and by the attacks on immigrants. Communities are not better off economically. We're paying more for everything in this particular time, and we're losing part of our workforce, part of our community,
0: And just
1: part
0: to
1: of
0: interrupt briefly, there are reports showing that for industries that are immigrant heavy, when people stopped showing up to work because they were terrified of ICE raids, instead of hiring US-born workers, many of these industries just and companies shut down or shut down operations, which then, hurt everybody, right?
1: That's correct. We're seeing healthcare, large swaths of healthcare workers that will no longer be up to show, be able to show up for their shifts, caring for our elders, caring for our children. We're seeing construction sites where jobs are paused or indefinitely delayed. We are going to see the implications of this campaign against immigrants in every part of our life. And I think one of the things that will be clear in the contrast coming into November is, have people's lives improved? approved? And if the question is no, then that is what we will be having a conversation about with voters this November. So yes, our mind is on Ohio. Our mind is on the Haitian community members that are no longer able to work in elder care. Our mind is on the construction workers in markets across the country where jobs in Texas or job sites are paused. Restaurants across the country are reporting that some of their workforce are no longer coming to work. And so we're seeing it in every sector. And I really hope that some of that data makes it to the light of day so that we can really have a firm picture of what's happening right now in our economy that's related to this anti-immigrant sort of era.
0: Nicole, I want to thank you so much for joining us today. Give out a website for NPNA.
1: Yes, it's nationalpartnershipfornewamericans.org. And you can also find a link there to Together We Are America and Together We Vote. We hope you'll join us.
0: And we'll link to those from our website. Thank you so much for joining us.
1: Thank you.
0: My guest has been Nicole Malaco. She's Executive Director of National Partnership for New Americans. 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

0: 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The Centers for Medicare and Medicaid published a rule in June of this year, ostensibly to comply with last year's One Big Beautiful Act of 2025, that requires Medicaid recipients to prove they've worked for 80 hours a month in order to qualify for government health care. The rule is supposed to take effect January 2027, and health advocates are warning it could exclude many who need benefits but cannot fulfill the work requirements. The Medicaid cuts are expected to result in $326 billion of austerity over 10 years. And result in 5.3 million people losing health coverage over that time period. My guest is Sophia Tripoli, Managing Director of Health Policy at Families USA, where she oversees and leads that organization's strategic development and framework on all aspects of its health policy priorities, including guidance on federal and state health policy. Welcome to the program, Sophia.
1: Thank you so much. Thank you for having me.
0: So let's first talk about what the so-called One Big Beautiful Act actually stipulated, and then let's compare that to what CMS issued as its rule. So Republicans have made no secret for years that they've wanted to cut government health benefits. What exactly does the One Big Beautiful Act state in terms of Medicaid and the kinds of requirements it puts on those who would be eligible?
1: Absolutely. It is a pretty huge bill. It has a number of provisions. As you mentioned up top, in total, it cuts about $1 trillion from the healthcare system, the vast majority of that coming from Medicaid. And what it does is it imposes a number of new restrictions on the Medicaid program, imposing things like Medicaid work requirements, forcing Medicaid patients to redetermine their eligibility every 6 months, requiring Medicaid beneficiaries to pay more cost sharing, more costs associated with keeping their benefits, and a number of other bureaucratic sort of burdens that it places on beneficiaries to continue to prove that they are eligible for the Medicaid program. The bill also makes a number of very significant cuts to Medicaid funding that flows into states, cutting off some of the state's ability to generate their ability to fund the state side of the Medicaid program, and places a lot of limits on the tools that states have to generate their share of funding the Medicaid program. In total, this means that for the Medicaid program and this bill, what it does is it's going to kick a number of people off of health insurance. It's going to reduce access to significant, really important health benefits, and it pushes the burden of financing the Medicaid program more and more on the state's shoulders to deal with the burden of having to fund greater part of their of the state program, and limiting the state's ability to generate some of the revenue that they need to generate to fund the program, which just means cuts to services, cuts to benefits, and cuts to the state's ability to finance the program.
0: And of course, all of this was not necessarily entering the public discourse last year when that bill was being passed, because it was one of so many things that went into that bill. And if it had been a standalone piece of legislation, I imagine there would have been greater opposition. It was folded into this huge bill. I'm sure advocacy groups like yours were probably talking about it and screaming about it, but it might have gotten lost in the noise, particularly when it comes to public understanding of what exactly the government is now requiring. So what did CMS, the federal agency that actually runs the programs, Medicare and Medicaid, what were the details of the rule issue in June? Is it meant to essentially ensure compliance with the One Big Beautiful Act? Does it go further?
1: Absolutely. So under the HR1, CMS was required to put out some new federal rules that were to provide guidance to states for how they were going to implement big pieces of the Medicaid cuts and the restrictions on the Medicaid program. One of the biggest demands

0: mentions was how are they going to implement work requirements into the Medicaid program. Now, the Medicaid work requirement provision in H.R. 1 requires people to be demonstrating that they are working 80 hours a month. And if they're not able to demonstrate or not able to work 80 hours a month, they qualify for an exemption and certain categories of exemptions. One of the things that the CMS, the Trump administration, decided that they were going to do was to go even further than what H.R. 1 required, to be even more stringent, to put even more burden on Medicaid beneficiaries to demonstrate that not only that they're working, but if they're not able to, that they're able to qualify for an exemption. They have to prove that they meet one of the exemptions, including a category if you have a specific serious a health condition. So you have to prove you have a health condition. And then the state's administration said that wasn't enough. Now you have to be able to document that your health condition prevents you from being able to work. And that is the piece of how the Trump administration is implementing this law that goes beyond what many legal experts believe of the intention of H.R. 1, the legislation that was passed and enacted into law last year. Because essentially what that means is Medicaid beneficiaries have to provide the documentation that they're either working, or if they can't, that they meet one of the exemptions, and if they meet one of the exemptions, that their exemption from the terms of a health condition means that they cannot work. So creates this entirely new burden on the individual and on the healthcare providers who serve Medicaid beneficiaries, that then they now have to be in the position to determine and to document in medical records that, hey, this health condition means that this patient can't work. And now that's being linked to whether you can access your health insurance coverage under these new rules.
1: So Congress has supposed to set legislation, which it did last year, whether we like it or not. And of course, many didn't like it. The Trump administration, the government, is supposed to enact that legislation. And you're saying that they have gone further. And when you said legal experts, I imagine that basically this new rule is likely being challenged in court. Is that true?
0: Yes. Just earlier this summer, in June, 25 states and the District of Columbia filed a lawsuit against the Trump administration, against CMS, essentially making that claim that the way that they're implementing this rule has gone beyond what lawmakers intended in the passage and enactment of H.R. 1, particularly around this piece about proving that your health condition is preventing you from work, that that's overly stringent, is beyond what was required by lawmakers in that statute. And so that is one of the pieces of the basis of that lawsuit. Right now, we're waiting to see how that plays out as it moves through the legal process. But what we know so far is that those states are still required to be implementing and moving forward with implementing work requirements while that court case plays out in the legal system.
1: What is the impact that you're expecting? I threw out some numbers around, and I think you did as well, around the amount of money it's going to be cutting, the number of people that are going to be kicked off Medicaid. What are the numbers that you can share? And how do we put that into terms that make it more human? How do we put it into human terms? Because these are big numbers, and each number is a person.
0: Absolutely. I think right now, you know, these work requirement provisions, which is the part of the law that we expect to see the most coverage losses associated with, goes into effect in January of 2027. So we are still sort of seeing states ramping up and getting ready for the implementation, trying to build the systems and get their systems ready to meet those new federal requirements in early next year. And so we haven't seen the level of coverage losses unfold yet, simply because we anticipate the vast majority of them to be in next year. Now, we have seen a couple of states in Nebraska, Montana, a couple others who are early in their implementation. They wanted to go even faster. And so we could start to see some coverage losses because of their early implementation of work requirements in the coming weeks, the coming months, as they're getting those systems up and running. So we don't have exact numbers of how many people have lost coverage so far, but what we know is what the estimates project from the Congressional Budget Office to think tanks and academics who've been looking at this and trying to estimate what the impact of this bill is going to be. And what we know is about 10 million people are going to lose health insurance. Nearly 8 million of those folks likely to come from the work, from the Medicaid restrictions that we're talking about specifically. And what this means is, right, like we're talking about low-income workers, moms, parents, kids, veterans, people with mental health issues, people with disabilities who are going to get caught up in this paperwork requirement to demonstrate that they are working or demonstrate that they meet an exemption and that they have a health condition that's preventing them from work. And we know that folks are going to get caught up in the confusion and the chaos of implementing such an onerous and burdensome requirement into the Medicaid system that it's going to cause people to lose their health insurance. So the toll is big in terms of coverage losses, and it's going to be, people in our communities that are going to be suffering the most.
1: And it's not like it's easy to get a job. That's the other part of it, right? So they're putting these work requirements on people who ostensibly are not able to work because of health issues, because of disability, because they're low income, because if they could work, they would have had the health care, possibly. I mean, of course, our healthcare system is also broken, the private healthcare system, that is. And then we're everywhere we look, AI is stealing jobs and making, employment less and less possible. So it's putting the onus on to the most vulnerable people in an economy that is becoming crueler and crueler, and the government is providing less and less. People are gonna die, I feel.
0: I mean, absolutely. I think what's important to remember, is actually the data shows us that the vast majority of people who rely on Medicaid for health insurance are actually already working, or they have an exemption because they're in school full time, or they're full-time caregivers for somebody in their family, or because they're a person with disabilities and unable to work. And so this is not a bill, right? This was never an attempt from the Republican Party to get people back to work, right? Like, people in this program are already working, and if they're not, it's because there's an exemption under law that allows them to not be. But this is really about making people go through administrative hurdles, making it so complex, adding more complexities to the system to make it difficult for low-income, vulnerable populations who are disproportionately people of color, by the way, make it more difficult for them to access and get the health care that they need for themselves and their families. So people are going to suffer. People will lose health insurance. It means when you're uninsured, it means you don't go to the doctor. You can't afford that incredibly high out-of-pocket bill. You don't get the prescription drugs that you need for yourself or for your kid. You delay medical treatment until you're sicker, and you show up in the emergency room, which is, by the way, the most expensive care setting. But when you're so sick that you need a lot of intervention, or in some cases, you're too sick for treatment, to your point about what this could mean in terms of mortality. So this is really a bill and an effort to attack low-income people, and their ability to get the health care that they need. And we will be fighting very hard, as we have been, along with, I'm sure, many of your listeners across the country, to push back and to mitigate the harm and to do everything we can to make sure that we keep people covered, in every opportunity that we can.
1: Let's talk about what states can do. And you mentioned there were some states that were rushing to implement these work requirements. And, we've seen over the years the sort of split in states that are excited about depriving people of their earned government benefits, and then states that are sort of desperately trying to compensate for those federal cuts. So those states that are interested in humane treatment of its people, what can they do that the Trump administration will allow them to do? And imagine whatever they do is going to have to come from or be funded by more taxation on people, state taxes, or they're going to have to cut elsewhere within the state budget to pay for Medicaid.
0: Yeah, I mean, I think in the short, so yes, I think states, are going to be in different places, and we're going to see coverage losses associated with how states set up these systems, right? If you're in a state that really cares about this program and is invested in making sure that low-income communities, who rely on Medicaid for healthcare, continue to have it, you're probably going to be doing everything that you can to make sure that the systems are built in such a way that they're easy to navigate, that you do have a lot of consumer outreach, that there's as little confusion and chaos in the system as possible, so that people can, and you're working with providers to figure out what type of documentation And codes do you need to set up so that the provider community is also ready to receive patients and take on this new responsibility in the healthcare system? And states that are not quite positioned like that, in places like Nebraska and Montana, who are rushing to implement some of these work requirements because it is going to lead to coverage losses. We might see a different scale. We might see more people losing coverage than in the states that are trying to mitigate more of the harm. So it really will depend on sort of the approach that states are taking. But in either case, I think all states are going to be impacted by the less federal dollars coming into the state to run their Medicaid programs, and the sort of hampering of some of this tools that states have used in the past to generate their state share. Medicaid is financed through the partnership. It's paid for partly by the federal government, partly by the states. And one of the things this law does, as I mentioned up top, is it makes it very difficult, even more difficult, takes away some of those tools that states have used in the past to put up their part and fund their part of the Medicaid program. So the response to that, and we're already seeing it come down in the Medicaid budgets and the state budgets that governors have been working with their lawmakers on right now during the summer as they've been finalized, getting ready for the next legislative session. But we're seeing everything from, first of all, massive investment up to about $30 million per state just to set up the systems to be able to do these work requirement checks and these eligibility checks that they have to do every 6 months. So there's a huge cost associated. In addition to the cuts states are experiencing, they have to expend a lot of money to get the systems up and running. So we're seeing states do interesting things to create revenue, taxes on cigarettes, other types of tax revenue at the local level. But we're also seeing states pull back on optional benefits in Medicaid, cutting off certain services to certain populations, reducing how much they're paying Medicaid providers, because at the end of the day, they have to figure out how to balance their budget and to run the state economy. And so states are in a very, very difficult position, and we're just starting to feel, I think, the very, very early stages of what the sort of economic reality for states are going to be as these changes are implemented and come down the pike.
1: And so interesting to see this bureaucracy built up by some of the same people who claim that there's too much government bureaucracy. But of course, generally they mean too much government bureaucracy when it comes to corporations being able to make lots of money at our expense, and never when it comes to actually dispensing government benefits to the people who pay the taxes. So finally, is there hope? Do you have hope that a future administration, a future Congress could reverse these onerous cuts? And also, big picture, if we had a Medicare for all system, none of this would be an issue, right?
0: I mean, I absolutely have hope. This is in terms of a new administration and a new Congress coming in and starting to build some of the momentum for reversing the cuts. We know the Democrats have already introduced a number of bills this year to signal that, hey, this is a major priority for them. And depending on how the midterm elections go, the Democrats could be in a position where they're able to pass something out of one chamber of Congress. Now, of course, under President Trump, I think it's unlikely that we'll see a reversal of these cuts. This was a huge priority for him and the Republican Party in his second term here. But I think that with a new administration who's aligned on what consumers and patients and people need of the healthcare system, that there is hope to reverse cuts and frankly to build a vision to reimagine a healthcare system that's going to be designed to meet the needs of all of the people who it is intended to serve. And there's a lot of different ways to get to a vision of universal healthcare coverage, Medicare for all being one of them. And that has been a longtime goal of the organization I work for, Families USA, is fighting to make sure that every person living in this country has the access to the high quality, affordable healthcare and health they deserve. And there are lots of champions on the Hill currently, and folks running right now in the midterm election that have a similarly aligned vision. So that's what we'll be fighting for over the next several months and years.
1: Give out a website, Sophia, for Families USA.
0: Absolutely. www.familiesusa.org is our website. 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
1: And we'll link to that as well. Thank you so much. Good luck to you.
0: Thank you.
1: My guest has been Sophia Tripoli, Managing Director of Health Policy at Families USA, and I'm Sonali Kohatkar, host and executive producer of Rising Up with Sonali, an independently produced, subscriber-supported program nationally syndicated to radio stations, free speech TV, and podcast platforms.

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0: 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I am Ian Masters, and today we'll look into a number of stories and issues in the news. We'll begin with Trump's trade war with Canada, which has even the business-friendly Wall Street Journal saying it is, quote, the dumbest trade war in history. Joining us from Canada is Stephen March, a novelist and culture writer whose recent books include The Next Civil War, Dispatches from the American Future, and The Last Election, co-authored with Andrew Yang. The host of the podcast, Gloves Off, he has an article at the New York Times we will discuss, America Came for Canada, We Said No. Then we'll get an assessment of the Declaration of Economic Warfare against Iran announced by Treasury Secretary Bessent today, which he likened to D-Day, predicting that as economic conditions deteriorate in Iran and the people rise up in protest, the Iranian military will stop shooting their own people, as the East German soldiers did, allowing the Berlin Wall to fall. Joining us is Hossein Askari, who served as a chairman of the International Business Department and as the director of the Institute for Global Management and Research at George Washington University, as well as the Iran Professor Emeritus of International Business and International Affairs. He served for 2.5 years on the executive board of the International Monetary Fund, was a special advisor to the Minister of Finance of Saudi Arabia. During 1990 to 1991, he was asked by the governments of Iran and Saudi Arabia to act as an intermediary to restore diplomatic relations, and in 1992 was asked by the Emir of Kuwait to mediate with Iran. Then finally, we'll speak with Gil Duran, a San Francisco journalist who previously served as editorial page editor of the Sacramento Bee and the San Francisco Examiner. Now an independent journalist, he currently writes the Frame Lab as well as the Nerdwrite newsletters and regularly contributes to the San Francisco Chronicle and other publications. He served as press secretary and advisor for Governor Jerry Brown, Senator Dianne Feinstein, and Kamala Harris. And we'll discuss his new book just out, The Nerdwrite, Silicon Valley, Fascism, and the War on Democracy. And joining us now, Stephen March, a novelist and culture writer whose recent books include The Next Civil War, Dispatches from the American Future, and The Last Election, co-authored with Andrea Yang. He's the host of the podcast Gloves Off, and he has an article at the New York Times, America Came for Canada, We Said No. Welcome to Background Briefing, Stephen March.
1: Always a pleasure, Ian.
0: Well, thanks for joining us. And there you are in Canada, and here I am in the United States, and apparently we're at war with each other, at least our leadership, such as they are. I mean, when you talk, though, in your article about American manhood or whatever you want to call it, we have the manosphere here, which voted for Trump in the last election, and in many ways it was formed and led by the Tate brothers, these horrible misogynists who have seduced.
1: Roommates with a cannibal now, right?
0: Right, and they but they've
1: next door neighbor's a cannibal.
0: Yeah, but they've got the youngest Trump baron on board, then you've got the vice president championed them, the Munich conference, the former U.S. ambassador to Germany helped spring them from Romania. They helped elect Trump and bring the manosphere along. But now the manosphere, of course, is turning against them. But the manosphere, if you're talking about American males, thank God it's not the country. It's not everybody. It's this toxic minority. And Trump and his cohorts are examples of this ignorant, arrogant thuggery that represents America today.
1: Yeah. I mean, I think we're the thing about Canada is we're sort of invited to Epstein Island. And the answer was, no, we're not getting on the plane. Like that's sort of basically what happened, because the terms of the deal were not, it was not really a trade agreement, because it involved, first of all, it involved Canada signing away its language provisions, language protection provisions for French. That's the sort of absolute third rail of Canadian politics. We've spent a generation, coming to accommodations on that point. And the idea that it would be something that we would trade is just so ignorant as to be almost incredible. And then, of course, they wanted to limit our ability to trade with other countries. So they really wanted to turn us into a vassal state. And the answer, I mean, who would want to be part of America today? No, we're not going to be part of America.
0: Well, the good news is these ignorant, arrogant thugs are shooting themselves in the foot. Because today, of course, Trump said that Canada is among the worst nations in the world to deal with. And that was echoed by his Vice President Vance, who is in Maine trying to rescue Senator Susan Collins. Vance says that Canada has one of the worst trade policies. And what happens is Senator Collins, who he's trying to rescue, turns around and says a trade war with Canada is a terrible idea. So here they are, shooting themselves in the foot, trying to rescue the Senate majority, which they're going to lose because of their actions, because, you know, Canada in a trade war with Maine is disastrous for the state of Maine. They could actually cut off their electricity. So even the former Vice President Pence said today that a trade war with Canada is a terrible idea and that we should be negotiating. We should go for negotiation, not confrontation. So I'm not sure that this is going to work out well for the United States. And by the way, in his press conference today, the Treasury Secretary, Scott Bessent, in announcing his D-Day economic war on Iran, was asked about what's happening with Canada. And he blamed it all on Prime Minister Carney wanting to engage in partisan politics by Trump bashing to shore up his credentials with the Liberal Party and dismissed it all as a political ploy. Which, of course, is hardly the case.
1: Yeah, well, I mean, it is political in this sense that if he'd come to that agreement, he would have been, you know, automatically unelectable and probably dismissed from his own party within a few days. Really, you know, the Canadian people are not—we're not trading away our language rights and our other rights for any amount of money at all. And I mean, you know, the Vance and Bessens of this world, I mean, they're just Trump's little hookers. They say whatever he wants. They're trying to please him. Nothing that they say is ever connected to reality. I mean, you know, so because Trump himself is disconnected from reality. I mean, here's what America has done in this past month. It has asked its own people, how much are you willing to suffer to hurt Canada? Now, as someone who's lived in America and worked in America, I mean, I think the answer from Americans is going to be about zero. Like, this is not something that is in anybody's interest at all. It's not in the interest of Americans. It's not in the interest of Canadians. I mean, the Wall Street Journal, not exactly a progressive bellwether, calls it the dumbest trade war in history. You have now made it so that it is cheaper to import softwood lumber from Russia than from us, right? And I mean, you're also putting Canada increasingly in a position where, you know, the reaction will not be tariffs. It'll be expropriation tax. It'll be all your farmers having to pay surtaxes on potash that comes from us, possibly even. I mean, the premier is openly talking about cutting off power to the Northeast. That includes New York City. I mean, this is all doable. Right. This is all eminently doable by us. And increasingly, like, you don't have any leverage because you don't have anything to react. You don't have anything you can do to us anymore that you haven't already done. So it's, you know, it is a very, very vulnerable position for the United States to be in. You know, the new tariffs that Trump announced are to go into effect January 2027. So he has backed down. Like, he is not doing tit for tat. He's waiting until the election. So, you know, this is a disaster for America because it's one of the most stupid policy decisions ever undertaken by an American administration. I would go that far.
0: So let's talk about your article at the New York Times today, America Came for Canada, We Said No, where you talk about manliness. Of course, Trump and his family are all deep in the manosphere, as toxic as it is. You say, for Americans, the capacity to project power, the ability to make things happen, to win, are the primary virtues. In Canada, the defining virtue is toughness, the capacity to endure. So Those are the battle lines.
1: Yeah, I mean, I think, well, I think one thing I just don't understand is that Canada actually has an appetite for endurance. Like, we've been enduring our whole existence. Like, if you are here in February, you have endured things. Like, you know, I mean, that is sort of the reality of this country, and it's built into the psychological structure of the country, perhaps more than any other feature. I mean, I know Finland has a concept called sisu that's very similar, where, you know, it is the ability to endure. It goes through a bunch of narratives. Like, it's probably the most, there's indigenous stories of people walking naked through the snow. There's a lot of the national hero, the national sport is a sport where you get your teeth knocked out and you go back on the ice. So the idea that Canada will buckle for its integrity is actually such a deep misreading of the Canadian spirit. But you know, like, the people we're dealing with here are totally ignorant of anything other than the immediate reality of their political lives. So it's not really surprising in that sense. It's just a shocking misreading of the Canadian spirit.
0: Well, they're also their immediate interest is lining their pockets and monetizing the presidency at warp speed. So
1: Yeah,
0: this
1: this
0: is
1: is
0: a
1: Epstein Island stuff. This is what it is. It's like, we'll give you a little money, but come and, you know, be ours, right? And we'll do what we want with you. That's what this was, right? And we said no. And it doesn't matter how much pain you're going to put us in. No.
0: Right, but there's also the culture wars aspect of it, where how dare you have bilingualism? You know, you can't have
1: Oh,
0: people speaking,
1: yeah.
0: you can't have people speaking Spanish here in the United States.
1: I mean, it's gringo nonsense. Right. I mean, it's like, why would anyone speak any other language other than what we speak here? I mean, it's just so idiotic. And yeah, it's well, I mean, I think the American annexationist program has always been white supremacist. Like, I don't think there's any surprise here. And the French language is just another component of that.
0: So the hammer doesn't come down in terms of Canada's tit for tat until what I think it's the 8th of September.
1: Yeah.
0: So is there any possibility in this 2 week interregnum that this madness can be stopped?
1: Well, I mean, waiting around for the American madness to stop is a fool's game, right? I mean, like, if history is any guide, it'll just get worse. I mean, he could chicken out, I suppose, but, you know, it doesn't really matter. The reason Canada had CUSMA in the first place, the reason that we had these free trade agreements, was to give businesses here a chance to have access to American markets with stability across the border. That was the whole principle of it. And that's gone. In fact, to be accurate about it, it's been gone for 10 years because the American border, first of all, the American market is unstable. You know, it's reaching these levels of debt, and these level like these bond valuations are starting to get really pretty scary. And no one like you know, when it's going to cost 7% to borrow money for a mortgage as a baseline. I mean, this is not going to end well if history is any guide. But also the fact that, like, America is just inherently unstable. I mean, you know, you've been having me on your show for, like, how many years now? 6, 7 years, talking about the next civil war, talking about those, you know, these, and all of it has come true, right? The instability only increases. And so, you know, the idea that we're going to have this setup where our businesses build to sell to America, like, that border is going to be unstable for the foreseeable future. Why even bother having these trade negotiations? And as Carney said, also, especially when their agreements are written in pencil, right? Like, they don't mean what they say, right? Like, the word of a Trump administration official is not worth anything. So why bother making agreements in the first place?
0: Right. Well, Carney also said, we've recognized from the start that America has changed. Boy, is that an understatement.
1: Yeah, I mean, America has changed. Like, it's a it well, and it's also, I mean, not to put too fine a point, it continues to change, right? Like, I think one of the things we always think during this period is like, well, the worst is past. I see no evidence for that. Like, I think it's quite possible that the worst is just about to get started. So, you know, to come to some kind of agreement on at this point in history is just pure folly. And, you know, no one, who would we may be making an agreement with? You know, and what do they stand for? Who knows? No one can say. So it's best to just take your lumps right away. Take your lumps right away. Figure out a way to sell all the potash in the country to China, stranding the American farmer. Obviously buy as little of American product as you can. And the real business, which, you know, is the actual hard bit, which is disentangling from American tech, which will require, working with the Europeans to get rid of Microsoft and Google and Visa, get all of these companies out of Canada. This is going to take a while, but we're underway. It is starting to happen.
0: Well, Stephen March, I thank you very much for joining us here today.
1: Pleasure.
0: Thank you, Stephen. And again, I've been speaking with Stephen March, who's a novelist and culture writer, whose recent books include The Next Civil War, Dispatches from the American Future, and The Last Election, co-authored with Andrew Yang. He's the host of the podcast Gloves Off, and he has an article in the New York Times, America Came for Canada, We Said No. We're going to take a brief station break. We're back with an assessment of the Declaration of Economic Warfare against Iran, announced today by Treasury Secretary Bessent, which he likened to D-Day, predicting that as economic conditions deteriorate in Iran and the people rise up in protest, the Iranian military will stop shooting their own people, just as the East German soldiers did, allowing the Berlin Wall to fall.

0: Welcome back. I'm Ian Masters, and this is Background Briefing, available 24/7 at backgroundbriefing.org. And joining us now is Hossein Askari, who served as the chairman of the International Business Department and as director of the Institute of Global Management and Research at George Washington University, and is now the Iran Professor Emeritus of International Business and International Affairs. He served for 2.5 years on the executive board of the International Monetary Fund and was special advisor to the Minister of Finance of Saudi Arabia. During 1990 and 1991, he was asked by the governments of Iran and Saudi Arabia to act as an intermediary to restore diplomatic relations. And in 1992, he was asked by the Emir of Kuwait to mediate with Iran. Welcome to Background Briefing, Hossein Askari.
1: Thank you.
0: Well, thanks for joining us. And what did you make of Secretary of Treasury today, Scott Bessent, announcing, or in fact declaring, economic warfare against Iran? And one of the strange things he said, he likened this declaration of economic war to D-Day, which of course was when Europe was liberated, or the beginning of the liberation of Europe from the Nazis. And he predicted that as economic conditions deteriorate in Iran and the people rise up in protest, the Iranian military will stop shooting their own people as the East German soldiers did, allowing the Berlin Wall to fall. So how do you see those predictions working out?
1: I think they're largely delusional. Let me tell you that I think that the government of Iran, I would totally agree, is oppressive. It has made a lot of mistakes, but it's not exactly the way that it is described in the West. They say that Iran has killed, or they've killed, I think they say, over 40,000 people in the streets. That is not truth. It's more like 8,000. They say that the people are going to rise up. Well, I haven't seen it. They did once in 2007, 2008, and the government harshly cracked down on them, which was wrong. And I think when you look back on the past, what you notice about Iran is that the government has been largely unpopular at times. Most of the time, I would say, in the last 20 years. But I would say that after American Israel attacked Iran, the Iranian people have been more behind this regime than ever before. So it's, you know, and they're used to hardship. Please understand this. Iran has been under U.S. sanctions since 1979. It has managed to adapt and adopt what's going on. But I think what you see is Scott Bessent, who says these things, it's just in this, it's fairy tales. Mr. Bush said the same thing, I believe it was 8 years ago, those sanctions were going to break Iran. The Iranian economy is not in good shape. Anyone who's got eyes can see it. Anyone who's an economist can read the data and see that. That is all true, but Iran is not going to break under this. So I don't know what they're planning to do. And these sanctions, of course, while they have to go with the third countries that in fact do business with Iran and try to sanction them, the only one that matters here, if you look at Iran right now, is actually the UAE. There's a lot of two-way trade between Iran and the UAE. Because UAE does re-exports of Iranian goods and also exports to Iran of foreign goods. But I think that otherwise, the only country that can really step in here to do anything is China and secondarily Russia. And those two have not signed on to Mr. Bessent, and his recent announcements have avoided angering China and Chinese banks.
0: Well, can't the Iranians do trade with Russia across the Caspian Sea? There's also rail links to the north, both to Russia, the Stans, and to China.
1: That is all true, and I'm glad you said that, because I sometimes lie in disbelief that I think when Mr. Bessent talks or when Mr. Trump talks, they don't know any of that stuff. That is all true. But that is a very costly way to export Iranian oil. And so as long as China wants to buy Iranian oil, I don't know what the U.S. can do, because the straits, Iran controls the Straits of Hormuz. And I think this thing is just very, very sad for the global economy because it's going to drive up oil prices. And since Mr. Bessent's announcement, I don't know if you've noticed, is that the US indices have gone down further. And he tries to achieve economic success, whether domestic or international, by bullying and talking. It doesn't work. He cannot drive down US interest rates by doing a little bit of buying of US Treasury bills. It's not going to do it. And the sooner they realize this, the better off they are.
0: Right. He hasn't been able to get a hold of the bond market. So I can't see him winning this economic war. And also, the Iranians are now saying that, in effect, their response to U.S. economic warfare will be a military action against the Gulf countries. And you mentioned UAE. They did recently, according to Reuters, a plane load with $3 billion in cash and 2 tons of gold was sent by the UAE into Iran. That was back on August the 15th. Now the UAE said that they're going to cut ties. They're the first to do so. But Iran's response is that if you saying?
1: They're absolutely saying that. And I think the last time I checked economic history, and if you read world history, economic embargoes of this time are a declaration of war. That's how it is seen. And so if they want to do that, they'd be foolish. But let me tell you this, that if Mr. Bessent would take the time and read something about the past relationship between the UAE and Iran, he would realize two important facts. One is that a large percentage of the people who live in the UAE are of Iranian origin. Now, I'm not saying that they love Iran, or this government at least, but they are of Iranian origins. Do with that whatever you wish. The other thing is that a lot of the trade between Iran and the UAE has been done historically by these smaller boats, the dhows, that go across the Gulf. And I don't see how the United States, that doesn't have any boats, ships, you know, destroyers in the Persian Gulf, is going to monitor that. This is not going to be like the Caribbean. And if they start bombing Iranian ships going back and forth, or UAE ships going back and forth, these small boats, this is just going to get rather messy. It's a silly threat. Now the UAE has to say that it's going to cut ties. It has no choice. It's a small place. Many of these countries, please understand, people should go and visit some of these places. They're recent countries. The UAE was not even formed until, I believe, 1971. So these are tiny places that were put together. They have oil, they have gas, and they now, as a result, have money. But that's the end of it. They cannot stand up to Iran. They realize Iran is always going to be there, whereas the United States, with its fickle policies, is going to pack up its bags and go. So they're not going to abandon Iran totally.
0: Well, I think it's worse than that, isn't it, Hossein? I mean, they spent billions and billions buying American weaponry, getting American security guarantees, and they proved to be worthless, as Iranian drones and missiles have made essentially these towering, glittering cities in the Gulf uninhabitable in the extent to which they're supposed to be a haven for investment and retirement. It's the reverse is happening, isn't it? People are fleeing.
1: Absolutely. I think that if this thing goes on and if this thing gets escalated, I think that the Persian Gulf countries, the Arab side of the Persian Gulf, even including Saudi Arabia, are going to be extinct as countries, because this regime in Tehran, you know, which we've called the IRGC, a terrorist organization, ever since 2001, we've named anyone we don't like as a terrorist and said, you know, they should be wiped off the face of the earth. This is the legitimate, important part of the Iranian military. So if you take this attitude towards a country, you isolate it, what do you expect them to do? They build underground tunnels, they manufacture missiles, they manufacture anything that they need. And so you are right. This thing is a horror shoe that It's a horror show that we started, sadly, you know, in the fight with Iran, and we brought in, or Israel brought us in. And I think both the United States and Israel have made a big trouble for themselves. The only solution which I hope there's some sanity in the United States administration, is maybe tactical nuclear arms. And if the U.S. uses those, you open the Pandora's box, and I don't know where the U.S. will go from that.
0: Well, already we've been hearing from the IRGC leadership that the war so far, they have suggested, is sort of, in a way, a kind of rehearsal, that the real war hasn't started. And I think what we're looking at now is the real possibility of a real war starting.
1: I think you're absolutely correct. And that real war, the U.S. can do what it wants, but I can tell you that the Iranians will destroy everything on the other side of the Persian Gulf.

0: I think Iraq will be forced to join Iran and Kuwait will disappear immediately. And please understand that the United States doesn't exactly have a great reputation in the Persian Gulf. We helped liberate Iraq, but what kind of a country is Iraq now? Their oil revenues come to the US Central Bank, to the Federal Reserve Bank of New York, and we disperse it when we like, if they behave like good little boys and girls. So it's, America's reputation, sadly, a country that I love, has been tattered over the last 8, 10 years. And so I don't know where we go from here. I really, you're right. I think the real war hasn't started. And when that happens, I don't know what there'll be left over.
1: Well, I find it sort of sadly ironic, Hossein, that the Democratic Party and its leadership and candidates failed to stop Trump twice, both in 2016 and in 2024. And ironically, it looks as if the only people that are going to stop Trump is this Iranian regime, which is deeply ironical, given that he and Netanyahu declared war on him, killed their top leadership. And now you have the son of the martyred supreme leader who lost his father, mother, and children on that first day of that war, which was supposed to liberate Iran. But as you pointed out earlier in this conversation, the opposite is happening, that people have rallied around the flag and they support this government more than they ever did. As bad as it is, nevertheless, when you start bombing people, they don't exactly like you. So it's deeply ironic. But at the end of the day, Trump is a global menace. And I think slowly the American people are waking up to that, even his own supporters. Am I allowed to be a little optimistic here?
0: Sure, go ahead. It's always nice to have some little optimism because if I may just insert something, we're picking on all of our allies, like Canada. It is insane what we're doing with Canada. Europe, it's insane what we're doing with Europe. South Korea. So we have no friends left in the world. And so we want to enforce these sanctions when we've lost all our friends. I don't know how we do it.
1: Well, but maybe Trump's working for Putin, because Putin's certainly going to win out over this, isn't he? He's going to be the main conduit for trade with Iran.
0: Well, Putin and also, I believe, China. I think China is going to become the global hegemon within 10 years. And I think we in the United States should be realistic that when we've had a unipolar world, the country at that pole, when it begins to wane, it has to realize that it has to give way as opposed to fight it. And because if we fight it, we're going to make it much worse. But I agree with you that Russia and China are going to be the main beneficiaries. And I think in the end, if I can be optimistic, my heart cries out for the people in the whole Middle East. But I think in the end, Iran will be a victor. It will arise from all the harshness that it has had to face. Please understand, I have to say this, that since 1953, when they overthrew the Mohammad Mossadegh government, the legitimate government of Iran, by the CIA and MI6, what we have seen in this world has been a picking on this administration. Iran had a revolution, which is their right. They should have a revolution if they want. But once they had that, we decided we were going to not allow this country to get back on its feet with sanctions. Then we encouraged Iraq to enter the war in the Iran-Iraq war. We gave, along with Germany, banned chemical weapons to the Iraqis to kill Iranians. There were tens of thousands of Iranians on oxygen masks inside Iran. I've seen that. And of course, Saddam Hussein, being a very much a hero, he laid the dead bodies of Iranians in the Fao Peninsula in the south so his tanks could go over them. All of these things have left a bad memory in people's minds. And I hope America realizes that. And the sooner the better. And they should apologize for the 166 young children that was killed at the beginning of this war in Minar, because we should acknowledge that and move on, as opposed to just turning a blind eye to it, because that was a massacre.
1: Well, Hossein Askari, I thank you very much for joining us here today.
0: Thank you so much for having me.
1: I'm going to take a brief station break and back speaking with San Francisco journalist Gil Duran about his new book just out, The Nerd Reich, Silicon Valley Fascism and the War on Democracy.
2: There is nothing quite as wonderful as money, money, money, money. 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
2: Everyone must hanker for the butchness of a banker. It's accountancy that makes the world go round, round, round, round.
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0: Welcome back. I'm Ian Masters, and this is Background Briefing, available 24/7 at backgroundbriefing.org. And joining us now is Gil Duran, a San Francisco journalist who previously served as editorial page editor of the Sacramento Bee and the San Francisco Examiner. Now he's an independent journalist and currently writes the Frame Lab as well as the Nerdwrike newsletters on Substack and regularly contributes to the San Francisco Chronicle and other publications. He served as a press secretary and advisor to Governor Jerry Brown, Senator Dianne Feinstein, and Kamala Harris. And his new book just out is The Nerdwrike, Silicon Valley Fascism and the War on Democracy. Welcome to Background Briefing, Gil Duran.
1: Thanks for having me.
0: Well, thanks for joining us. And your book is urgently needed and most welcome because the Silicon Valley titans, the techno-fascists, the world's richest men, as you point out, are building a new political order. They have their protege, J.D. Vance, waiting in the wings, and Trump is clearly losing it. And before long, we may well have a President Vance who will get on-the-job training before 2028. So do you share that, the realization of that possibility, Gil?
1: My chapter on J.D. Vance is called The Unicorn. And in Silicon Valley parlance, a unicorn company is one where you make an investment when it's small and it becomes a billion-dollar, multi-billion-dollar company eventually. And that's what J.D. Vance is. At every step of his career, Peter Thiel has funded and promoted him. The only reason J.D. Vance is in politics and in the White House today is because of Peter Thiel. He is a puppet, a creation, and an avatar for tech fascist power. And it couldn't be more clear. And it's pretty terrifying what's happening right now with Donald Trump and the crypto corruption. You know, I know a lot of the things that I talk about seem absurd to some people, but nothing is absurd as the fact that the Trump family is raking in billions of dollars in direct crypto corruption, while the crypto cartels pump hundreds of millions of dollars into our election system. A few years ago, crypto wasn't even a player in politics. Now they are the biggest player in American politics. So when you look at what's happening, it's really a Silicon Valley takeover of American politics, and J.D. Vance is the avatar of tech billionaire power.
0: And then you've got the world's richest man, Elon Musk, who led Doge, which purged the government, purged the civil service, mostly the IRS, which is to collect revenues. Now we've just learned that we have a $40 trillion debt. And in large part, that's to do with the enormous amount of spending that's going on now with Trump and Vance. But there's no revenues because they've cut the $80 billion that Biden put in to update the IRS and make them competitive with the billionaires so that they'd force them to pay their fair share. All of that's out the window. At the same time, this one man put up about $300 million in the last election to get the Republicans elected, will put up at least $100 million, if not more. So isn't that pretty extraordinary that you reduce the government's ability to collect taxes from you and your billionaire buddies, and then you take that surplus that you have and invest it back into politics and make sure that the people that you elect are your whores and hirelings who'll do your bidding. And at the same time, you've got, for the executive branch, since you've already controlled the legislative branch, you've got your protege waiting in the wings.
1: It's a weapon of mass corruption. That's what we're seeing from the Silicon Valley billionaires with their crypto.
0: Time, you've got executive branch, since you've already controlled the legislative branch, you've got your protege waiting.

0: words. In fact, if you're at a bookstore and you see my book, just open it and read the front page quote from Peter Thiel. You'll get the idea. These guys are very clear about their goal. And what's amazing to me is that they're actually doing it. And what's more shocking is that while they're very openly doing this, the mainstream media is largely avoiding the story. They're really not being clear with people the degree to which we are under attack by a group of powerful billionaires who have seized control of our government. And it's not clear how people are supposed to react and respond when no one is even telling them what's going on. So my book is an attempt to break through that silence and bring this issue out into the open. I think people know there's something really wrong right now, and they know that the tech billionaires have a lot to do with it. We're seeing these protests against data centers. Billionaires are sinking in the polls along with the Trump regime. And I think it's time to start talking about what the problem really is, because you can't talk about what's happening to our country right now without talking about this. Trying to explain this situation that we're in without talking about tech fascism is like trying to explain 9/11 without saying who Al-Qaeda is. There's a group of men who are making this happen.
1: So given that you are trying to sort of alert us all to this global movement of digital feudalism, which is in our future, powered by cryptocurrency and artificial intelligence and the algorithmic propaganda of social media, how much do you think we have already been lobotomized? I notice some pushback now coming from state's attorney general in, for example, New Mexico. The government of Australia has restricted the use of teenagers on social media, etc. Is there anything hopeful about that?
0: Yes, but it's moving too slowly. The Democratic Party is just as addicted to billionaire money as the Republican Party is. And so the Democratic establishment is trying to push this message of kumbaya centrism and is upset that people on the left and Democratic socialists are winning elections. But the Democratic Party's own polls show that people want fighters. And so that's what the left and the Democratic socialists are doing. They're directly fighting billionaire power. And I think we need more Democratic leaders to realize that the politics of the future is a war against billionaires. And it's a war the billionaires have started. And there are some notable exceptions. James Tallarico, Bernie Sanders, AOC, Chris Murphy, Ron Wyden, Ro Khanna, Jasmine Crockett. There are some people directly speaking to the problem of billionaire power, Elizabeth Warren. But the entire party needs to realize that we can either serve the people or we can serve the billionaires. We can't do both. And right now, I think that's an important message that would be a winning one. And that would also scare the billionaires and maybe curtail their worst instincts to push this too far. Because oligarchy always tends to go too far. And the result tends to be a massive public violent revolt. It'd be best to avoid that fate. So I think we need to put the billionaires on notice that there are going to be serious consequences for this outright betrayal of our nation and its values.
1: But it's not as if there, I mentioned how much money Vance alone has put into the Republicans and to help them win in 2024 and will put in this cycle. The message that the Democrats should be putting out surely is not only are the billionaires buying our politics, they want to end American democracy. Isn't that the ultimate goal here, to turn this into a sort of techno-fascist state where everybody's on the digital dole, sitting in on couches with Mark Zuckerberg's helmet on and living in a virtual metaverse, while these masters of the universe rule the world?
0: That's definitely the vision they lay out in their podcasts, their essays, their interviews, and their books. It's funny that Democrats and Republicans, establishment centrist Dems and Republicans, are so upset about socialism. When you look at what the Silicon Valley billionaires are saying, the AI guys, they're saying that AI is going to kill all the jobs and possibly wipe humanity off the face of the planet. But don't worry, because once there's no more jobs, we're going to all get a share of this enormous abundance that's created by these computers, and we'll all be able to do whatever we want and have lots of free time and to find meaning in our lives.

0: So basically, that sounds like Silicon Valley socialism. If we're all going to sit around getting a check from a government that's also an AI company, why isn't anybody talking about that? Instead, the message is that we have to put all the money into this thing, burn up all the fuel and all the resources to maximize the computing power in order to have Silicon Valley socialism. It's a bizarre message. But what these guys are after is pretty dark. This is not about taxes and regulations. This is about getting rid of democratic power. This is about making sure that a handful of wealthy people get to decide what the future is, get to decide what the rules are, and get to decide how the world is shaped. They have a very apocalyptic view of the future. The guys talking about abundance and how technology is going to solve all of our problems are also building bunkers, because they feel like they're going to need to hide out at some point. And so we also need to be prepared. The billionaires are radicalized, and the people need to become radicalized as well. We have a right to decide the future, not them, but we have to wake up to the threat in our midst and start talking about who's doing this to us. It's them.
1: So, is there any comfort, though, in the fact that these techno utopians are on a level of danger, of course, with their sick philosophy and their hatred of democracy? But also, there's almost a sort of comical nature to it when you think about, for example, Palantir's CEO, Palmer Luckey. He was the guy that talked Zuckerberg into changing Facebook into Meta and coming up with this metaverse helmet, which Zuckerberg lost $200 billion of investing in. So, in other words, the techno fascists and techno utopians, as much as they're doing damage to us, they're also capable of damaging each other, aren't they, with their exuberance.
0: They don't have it all figured out. They're good at some things, but they're very, very dumb at other things. I think they're dumb at politics. I think they've made a terrible bet here. There's no way to come back from this alignment behind Trump's fascist regime and the harm and the damage he's done to this country, not only internally, but externally, by reducing our standing in the eyes of the world. And these people who have been celebrated as geniuses for decades have been revealed as idiots, craven, greedy, evil idiots. And the deaths of millions of poor children around the world are on their hands because of the USAID cuts, which, by the way, didn't even save money. So, yeah, they make a lot of mistakes. And Curtis Yarvin, who's one of the main fascist gurus funded by Thiel over the years, who calls for democracy to be replaced by dictatorship, has been openly weeping in interviews and saying that Trump's not going far enough and the regime is going to fail, and encouraging his fellow tech fascists to find places to escape to when Trump is pushed out of office, because the Democrats are going to get revenge on them for this. And coincidentally, Peter Thiel went and bought a mansion in Argentina, has been spending time down there recently. I think they may overestimate the degree to which Democrats will be competent in holding these billionaires accountable, but they're worried that it's falling apart. Trump is sinking in the polls. And the thing to keep in mind is that there are a lot more of us than there are of them. There's about 1,000 billionaires in the United States, 370 million people. Reich is over when we want it. And I think people on the right and on the left are waking up to the threat of billionaire power. You see that in the polls, and you see that in these protests all over the nation against data centers, which are essentially a physical manifestation of billionaire power on the land, an alien invasion that comes to your community to suck up your water, poison your air, drive up your electricity prices, all for the promise of killing your jobs and possibly wiping our species off the face of the planet. What's not to love?
1: Well, they are also trying to make a deal, at least Peter Thiel, with his Book of Revelations and End Times tour, seems to be trying to form a coalition of techno-fascists and Christo-fascists. And they've got this organization that underwritten or was the umbrella for his tour, warning about the apocalypse and basically equating anybody that's against data centers and AI as working for the devil. The long and the short of it is this acts acknowledging Christ in technology. is a pretty bizarre minority, is it not? Do you think they're going to pull off that coalition of techno-fascists and Christo-fascists? And you mentioned James Talarico. He seems to be the best antidote to that lunacy.
0: The Antichrist thing is one of the weirder aspects of this, and that's where if you don't believe what I'm telling you, if you think it sounds a little too weird, Google Peter Thiel and Antichrist. Peter Thiel, the Palantir billionaire, the guy who created J.D. Vance, is currently roaming the world preaching about the Antichrist. In fact, here's the first sentence from chapter 7 of my book. Having attained the heights of wealth and power, with his friends, allies, and companies in control of government at a critical moment, Peter Thiel decided the time was right to warn the world about the Antichrist. And here's a spoiler alert. When Peter Thiel describes the Antichrist, he seems to be describing himself. He seems to be describing Silicon Valley. And so I think that what he's trying to do here is put a Christian mask on these tech ideas that tech must accelerate in order to get us to this new jobless, humanless era that will somehow be great for the investors of Silicon Valley and bad for everyone else. I don't think they're going to fool many Christians, the ones that are not paying to be a part of this, because everything they say is pretty heretical. Peter Thiel talks a lot about the Antichrist. His Christianity, his so-called Christianity, seems completely devoid of Jesus Christ. And I don't think you can get very far with this kind of homemade, scary, weird bunk theology. And I don't think he's fooling many people with that.
1: Well, J.D. Vance is flogging a book at the moment about his conversion to a right-wing form of Catholicism like Opus Dei, which is completely devoid of any of the characteristics and the lessons of the prophet Jesus, who was full of compassion and love and ministered to the poor, the lepers, and the prostitutes. Here he is hanging out. Here is J.D. Vance hanging out with the billionaires, making. He even recently called up Zelensky who he had humiliated in the Oval Office some time back. He then calls him up the other day and tells him to have the Ukrainians stop bombing Russian oil terminals that Chevron and Exxon have interests in exchange for which the Ukrainians get nothing back. But they obviously had to agree to stop bombing these terminals, even though they're getting the hell bombed out of them. The Russians just destroyed a shopping mall in Kyiv. They're targeting civilians. These guys think it's fine. They love Putin. And then on top of that, it was J.D. Vance, and we dealt with this on Sunday's program. J.D. Vance went to bat for the Tate brothers at the Munich conference. What's going on there? Why do they love Putin? Why do they defend the Tate brothers? I just don't get it.
0: J.D. Vance is a dangerous radical extremist who is now a heartbeat away from the presidency. He has terrible judgment and is clearly taking orders from dark forces behind the scenes, making terrible errors that no politician would ever want to make. You're trying to run for president in the future, and you're teaming up with these accused rapists who are now behind bars, these serial abusers of women. It's just shocking. The degree to which they don't care anymore about anything except what their billionaire masters care about. And I think that we see this radicalization seeping throughout the Republican Party under Trump. It's not even the Republican Party anymore, it's the MAGA Party. And J.D. Vance is a guy who was a never Trump guy. He said that Donald Trump was cultural heroin, an opioid of the masses, a very bad man, and most notably, America's Hitler. And apparently he meant that as a compliment because now he's Donald Trump's chief attack dog and number one fan and vice president. So this is a guy who is soulless and amoral and just a heat-seeking missile for power and influence. And that should send a chill down the spine of every American and really everybody who believes in democracy.
1: Right, but he's a guy that proclaims to be in effect, a born-again Christian. And what is
0: I
1: Christian?
0: don't believe that for one moment. And I think I read his book. His book is about Peter Thiel. It doesn't really say that, but the ideas that he claims have converted him to Catholicism are all from Thiel. who he largely erases from the book, though he does say that it was Teal who inspired him to become a Catholic, which is strange because Teal is not a Catholic. And apparently J.D. Vance became a Catholic in order to argue against popes, which is someone who was born into the Catholic Church, is famously something you kind of don't do as a Catholic. But I would say that J.D. Vance does not serve God. J.D. Vance serves Peter Thiel, and he's just pretending to do otherwise.
1: But he's obviously reflecting the cruelty of all of these people in this administration, particularly what they're doing to immigrants in this country. And it's not just cruelty, it's cruelty from which these bottom feeders are profiting, because they're making life so miserable for the people they round up in this Nazi kind of way. They make money out of it, and they basically make life so difficult and so hideous inside these for-profit prisons that people will self-deport. It is a policy of deliberate cruelty. And here's this guy that's supposed to be a Christian saying that the Haitians eat cats and dogs, and now they're putting ankle bracelets on and deporting these poor Haitians to a country that's a failed state run by a bunch of murderous gangs. How cruel is that?
0: Yeah, well, this is the rise of Silicon Valley anti-Christianity. That's why Peter Thiel can't stop talking about the Antichrist, perhaps, because of his protege being a heartbeat away from having the nuclear briefcase and power over a significant part of the world. I saw one review that said it's, you know, not polite to question someone's religious conversion. I don't care if it's polite. J.D. Vance is not a Christian. He's wearing a Christian mask. J.D. Vance is a Thielian. He's a Peter Thielian. That's who created him. And every concept in that book is something that I'm writing a review of it, by the way, that I'll share with you when I publish it. But every concept he points to as his illumination is something that Peter Thiel has already written about elsewhere. And I think you have to understand Peter Thiel and his weird religious ideas on a deep level to understand that when J.D. Vance moves his mouth, it's Peter Thiel's voice that's coming out of it.
1: So just in closing then, Gil, does that mean that we have to support Marco Rubio?
0: I guess someone will, not us. We don't have to.
1: I know. I'm referring to the fact that they're rivals. And if you had a debate, for example, between J.D. Vance and Marco Rubio. Yeah, if you'd had a debate between J.D. Vance and Marco Rubio, Rubio would wipe the floor with him. So, I mean, that much I'm looking forward to. I obviously don't want either of them to be the next president. But as I say, if Trump chokes on a Big Mac or goes completely bonkers like Peter Finch in the movie Network, screaming, barking mad out the window, we'll have this guy in the presidency, J.D. Vance, before long, and he'll be getting on-the-job training.
0: My fear is that no matter who wins, these guys have enough money to buy them out and to buy both sides. There are a lot of Democrats who are not willing to take on tech billionaire power, who think they can run a campaign for 2028 and not mention the role of crypto and Silicon Valley venture capitalists in destroying our country, because they also want that money. So I think we have a much bigger problem. The good news is there's more of us than there are of them, and we still have time to demand leaders who are willing to take on tech billionaire power directly and to make sure that that's who we vote for the next election. You know, I have hope, but we are running out of time. If we don't find leaders who can take on the real problems we have, not just tech fascism, but climate change, economic inequality, and the whole list of things we need to solve, these billionaires are going to get their way and this country's going to go poof. So we need to get real. Don't trust anybody who's taking crypto, and don't trust anybody who has nothing to say, looking at you, Gavin Newsom, about the rise of tech fascism in America.
1: Well, Gil Duran, I thank you very much for joining us here today.
0: Thank you.
1: And this has been Background Briefing. I'm Ian Masters, and I'd like to thank producers Graham Fitzgibbon and Asher Price. 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Bye for now.
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4: We in the Veterans Administration are bending every effort to modernize and speed up our services to all veterans. The veteran will face his biggest problems in his hometown, and it is there they must be solved. Nothing in the post-war period is more important than that communities provide intelligence counsel and neighborly advice to returning veterans.
5: I've been out the Marine Corps since 1989, and I didn't know what a VA was until 2019.
3: From KPFK Studios in Los Angeles, this is Making Contact, a Pacifica radio program providing deeper understanding of the world and the forces that influence it. I'm your host, Casey J. Adler. The United States military has more than 16 million veterans. They've been promised care. So why isn't the federal government providing all the services they need? There's a common misconception that every U.S. military veteran is automatically signed up for health benefits with the Veterans Administration once they leave service. Military personnel who have served in active duty for at least 24 continuous months are eligible for health care and other benefits from the VA, such as education assistance and workforce training. But there's a catch. They must sign up for all these benefits separately and on their own initiative. Many services are privatized, which adds complexity to a search for care and training. Veterans often have to navigate dozens of providers until they find the appropriate ones. This confusing system leaves thousands of veterans who are suffering with the physical and mental traumas of war unaware of the help that is available to them, sometimes with tragic consequences. We interviewed over a dozen U.S. military veterans for this show and heard a range of opinions on the quality of VA care and outreach efforts. What they all pretty much agreed on is that the transition of care from the Department of Defense, which takes care of active service members, to the Department of Veterans Affairs, or the VA, leaves newly minted veterans on their own to navigate a giant bureaucracy that is often not user-friendly. In recent years, there has been some improvement in accessibility and accountability at the VA. Increased outreach has led to a 56% reduction in the number of unhoused veterans in America since 2010. Nonetheless, it is estimated that more than 34,000 U.S. veterans are currently experiencing homelessness. One of the veterans we spoke with is Mike Preisner, the executive director of the Center on Conscience and War. He enlisted in the Army at age 17 and participated in the 2003 invasion of Iraq.
6: People work at the VA with a deep commitment to veterans and to serving our community, which is underserved. The problems that exist come from the top. from understaffing of the VA, poorly financing the VA, finding solutions in privatization, outsourcing care, rather than making the VA fully staffed with the people that it needs to meet appointments. And so while there are a vast amount of resources that exist kind of on paper, it can become very difficult and confusing for veterans who get out to access it. And so I would say that those who work at the VA, yes, they care about the mental health of veterans. The politicians could care less. A big issue is mental health care in the military. And throughout the war on terror, there were many scandals around how service members who were trying to access mental health care were blocked from doing so in order to keep up the deployment tempo. And so people who were going in with claims of post-traumatic stress disorder were told, this is a pre-existing condition, you have to continue to deploy. And there were many struggles around these scandals of base command kind of telling the psychologist, hey, let's keep these people deployable. And so there's been a broken system within the military for a long time around mental health that once these people get out into the VA, there's already a lot of things that could have prevented before they get to that point. But outside of people who have been to combat, I mean, a lot of these suicides are people that have never deployed. I think a big reason is the military preys on people who don't have a lot of hope about the future and their own future, who are trying to escape difficult life situations, which those are the types of things that increase your risk of mental health issues and, of course, of suicide. So they target these people with all these promises of a better life going into the military. They go into the military and they don't get a better life. They come out of the military and they're not any more set up for life after the military as they were before they went. You know, it ended up not being a solution to the things that the recruiter promised they would be solutions for. And so, you know, the military was, in a way, for a lot of people, was an attempt to keep going and to find some hope and brightness in their future. And it kind of backfired on them and they ended up in worse shape. Whether or not these people went on deployments, the military tends to be that experience for quite a lot of people.
3: This episode is trying to answer the question, does the U.S. military care about its veterans? Afghanistan War Army combat veteran Zhu Jernstedt says the system failed her at every step.
7: I joined when I was 19 years old, and I was getting myself out of a violent situation where I didn't really see another choice. They offered me $25,000 to leave within 2 weeks, which was the most money I had ever heard of. So it was an opportunity for me to get out of the bad situation I was in.
3: What is the experience of soldiers after they leave service?
7: Well, this can vary based on what area you're in and what veterans hospital you're near. For my personal experience, it took me years to get my rating for them to say that they did anything wrong to me. And I had to fight it going back over and over again. They also cut my medications off without warning because they'd like lose the provider and have done so many things that made it very difficult to stay on my health plan. And if you're like working to make yourself better and heal, they've just done a lot to pretty much throw a wrench in it. During COVID in 2020, my landlord sold my house in Phoenix without telling me. I had 30 days and I didn't have any money saved. So I became homeless. So I put all my stuff in a storage unit and moved into my truck, and I went to the VA and they didn't have any help for me because of my disability rating. They said I made too much money. So I had to live in my truck for 3 months, staying in hotels and saving up so I had enough for a deposit so that I could move back into a place. My story isn't uncommon for COVID, but there's many other veterans who don't have the support that I had from family. There's people who have no safety net whatsoever, that once they lose their home, it's really, really hard to get back into a place. People fall through the cracks all the time. The Phoenix VA, where I was being treated, famously got in trouble because they put a time limit on how long a veteran could wait for one of their appointments. And they were making the appointments and then deleting them so that it would show to their bosses that they made it. It ended up with a veteran going to the VA and shooting himself in the head on the VA grounds. They put up a billboard that said the VA is lying, vets are dying, because of how bad it was and how much it affected veterans. A big problem is a lot of veterans are not enrolled in the VA, and that's a huge problem with suicide rate as well.
8: I'm My name is Katie Chorvac, and I am the president of 5051 Veterans. I think one of the biggest issues is the lack of mentorship. When I got out of the military, I'm a generational vet. So my dad took me directly to the VA and had me immediately go ahead and register because he knew the utility of it. There's a myriad of veterans that don't even know how to register at the VA, what you're supposed to bring, what exact benefits there are. I would say lack of mentorship and lack of information. We have done better in the last 10 years of teaching service members as they're transitioning out of the benefits, but there is no follow-up, right? When you live every day with somebody telling you where to be, what time to be there, what uniform to be in, what you're doing, and then you transition to nobody exactly telling you, so you're just waiting in the wings, traveling through life and hoping that somebody is going to help you.
3: Are veterans not automatically enrolled in their benefits?
8: No, absolutely not. You have to show up at the VA facility with your DD-214. You have to sit there and fill out all the paperwork. And then that means you're enrolled in the system, but that's just for healthcare, right? And healthcare, educational benefits, vastly different. If you want to go to school, you have to present yourself to a university or a college and go through that process. I've been in advocacy for over a decade. I feel like the Veterans Administration makes it extremely difficult so that more of us don't get the care we need. To take care of us is expensive, right? But I think the administration, no matter who's in office, the heads of the VA can do a lot better of capturing veterans that fall through the cracks. They know our names. They know all of our names. So if there's a veteran that's not receiving benefits, just a letter, hey, we see you, you're now not active duty, come see us at the VA, would be the simplest fix of just personal responsibility and the government's responsibility kind of meeting in the middle of, hey, we're here, here's your letter, now it's up to you. But the VA motto is to care for those who bore the battle. That's the motto of the VA. And so if the VA takes care of people fully, it's going to cost this country a lot. If we're going to save money, we're going to lose care. And that's what's happening across the country. We're losing benefits right and left for cost-saving measures. One of the biggest egregious systemic failures. I'm a military sexual trauma survivor. It's what I advocate for. I have for over a decade, right? I helped get the I Am Vanessa Guillen Act passed in 2020. I get compensation monthly for PTSD due to MST. However, at the VA, male sexual assault survivors cannot get compensation because it's identified as hazing. They classify it as hazing instead of sexual assault. Not only with compensation, but it skews the numbers of reports that advocates like myself can't get accurate data. The most accurate data is put out by RAIN every other year, and we read the data, but it's a guess on the men because the men will report in service. There's high numbers of reports among men, but once they go to the VA for compensation, it's classified as hazing. Therefore, that data is not captured on that end. However, if a male service member presents themselves at the VA for PTSD, like service, due to MST, they will receive the service. They will just not receive the compensation. We went from rape to MST. That's the craziest thing. I would like to call it rape. It's a felony. It's a crime. And giving an acute acronym doesn't let our civilians understand what that means. It means rape. They just gave it a three-letter acronym. For women MST survivors, they're 6 times more likely to end up homeless than their counterparts who are not MST survivors. For men, it is 8 times more likely. A lot of us know what that is. If you're a survivor, you know what the spiral is. You go through alcoholism, drug addiction, whatever, until you actually get help. The problem is that the standing statistics for veterans who go homeless, it takes 6 years from the day they go homeless to become stable again. It's bureaucracy and red tape that is killing people at the VA when they present themselves for VA mental health care and they're supposed to be seen that day. That is a mandate and they can't. because there's no provider. So what happens to that veteran? You think that they're going to come back tomorrow? Probably not.
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3: Welcome back to Making Contact. I am Casey J. Adler, and we are discussing the challenges U.S. military personnel face when transitioning to civilian life. The veteran you're about to hear from is Jimmy Perez, who served 12 years in the Army and deployed to the Second Gulf War in Iraq.
12: Coming out of the service, I applied for disability, and it took 5 years to get my full pension. But during those 5 years, I was fighting homelessness. I was fighting 3-day notices, pink slips, downsizing, of course, because when you're in Iraq, you're earning hazard pay and everything. So you're close to earning $80,000 as just a enlisted person. But from that amount to zero the next day. So I was fighting to pay my bills, and I didn't know where to turn. So I dialed 211, finding my closest resource. If you get out before your 20-year mark, and only if your disabilities or your injuries from war are visible, like you lost an arm, you lost a leg, you're burned on one side or something more severe visibly, then it'll be a lot easier for you to get through the process. If you don't retire at 20, like I did 12 years, there's no pension for me. There's no pension, there's nothing. So I fought tooth and nail to get 100% because it was proven my debilitating issues and mental health, anxiety, depression, PTSD. I had a head trauma, eye issues, osteoarthritis in the whole spine, torn ligaments, slip disc. That you don't see. You have to get scanned and get proven. I served in 2010 and 11 in Iraq. Coming out, it's the same as any other veteran for what I heard from Vietnam to now current. It's almost the same. We all suffer some sort of PTSD, whether if it's from anxiety, depression, night terrors, anything. And I dealt with it all personally. I dealt with it and I had suicidal ideations. I had to learn even what an ideation was for the VA to understand me. Practically every year I heard of a veteran or a soldier that I know personal that passed away from suicide, from mental health. It was almost every year, and it was so debilitating for me that I started suffering my own mental health. And the fact that I had my own loss with my now ex-wife, she and I suffered a great loss. Stillborn baby girl. I had to bury my PTSD. I had to put it in the back burner to deal with hers. So I'm not explosive. I'm a pretty calm demeanor type of person, but I was boiling inside. I was suffering. I was tearing me apart. It was like a volcano eruption for me. So I went in person at the VRCs, Veteran Resource Centers, to get representation, or I was going in those lines just to find hope. And when I don't get it, it got added to me of like depression or trying to find other ways to feed my family or even if I'm not here alive, you know. That was my ideations every year. And it was just, it wasn't getting better. The military trains you to be the best of the best in the world. We're supposed to, without even hearing and ask, we have to go into the fire and help. We got trained to have that pride, rightfully so, right? And once we're out, we still have that pride. But that pride, we're supposed to be the help. Now getting out of service, they don't tell us that we're supposed to ask for help. Now, we're supposed to ask for help. We don't even know what that is. We don't know what asking for help is. We're too busy fighting our own war in our head at the same time, thinking that we can take care of our own issues on our own, because we got trained to be the best of the best, do the impossible. If we can do that, we can help ourselves. The problem is that organizations are not coming to you, or the military is not coming to you after the military. Even the hospital, the VA hospitals or clinics, they're not coming to you. You have to get out of your bed. You have to get out of the door to seek something that you don't even know where to start. It took 5 years to get my fully pensioned out, and it took over 10 years to get better mentally in my health, going to the VA, by talking to counseling, different type of counseling, talking, creating a friendships where I go and building communities.
3: Nationally, the largest provider of housing and skills training for veterans in need is a Los Angeles-based nonprofit organization named, appropriately, U.S. Vets. Making contact toured the U.S. Vets facility in Inglewood, California, which provides housing and serves as a hub for a major grant from the California Department of Veterans Affairs. As a former student dormitory, it has over 600 beds for transitional and permanent housing. The vets share the housing tower with civilians in this heavily developed area near LAX Airport. Program participants are given 3 square meals a day and resources including job training, a mental health care professional on site, a VA office on site, and regular check-ins by staff.
5: I've been out the Marine Corps since 1989, and I didn't know what a VA was until 2019. My name is Sam Corbett. My connection to U.S. Vets came in August of 2021. What led me to U.S. Vets was my drug addiction. I was staying with my sister in Gardena, ran into a little situation. I had to move out, you know, didn't want to be on the streets. And at the time, I was like, no, I'm not going to no transition housing. But once I got in this situation, I was pretty much forced to come here. And I'm glad that I made the decision, because it changed everything, because I really didn't know what to expect. My whole idea of coming here was to get housing, but a lot more took place. It helped me along with my drug addiction. It helped me grow as a person. U.S. Vets has done great things for me in my life in the times that I've been here. And even after I leave again, I will always be part of the family.
10: My name is Shalimar Cabrera, and I serve as the National Director of Executive Leadership here at U.S. Vets. First, we have to find the veterans, and they could be in the streets, they can be in shelters, jails, hospitals, anywhere that we find them. Outreach's job is to refer them into one of our appropriate programs, and we have several. So we have a transitional housing program. Right now, our average is about 55, 60 days before they move out to their own permanent housing. And while they're in transitional housing, our role is to create the conditions for them to succeed, but also for them to sort of practice what it's going to be when they're living on their own. So we're providing round-the-clock residential assistance. We're meeting all their basic needs, 3 meals a day, clothing, hygiene items. But we're also providing them with life skills training, classes, support groups, connection. They all have a case manager, and we also have our own clinical therapist on site. We're also addressing their behavioral health needs. We're doing classes such as money management, how to maintain your jobs, all with the intention of whatever their pathway is to permanent housing, we want to help create the condition for them to succeed on that pathway and then move to permanent housing. And even then, we have a team of aftercare case managers that will still connect with them while they're in housing to make sure that they're able to do it on their own so they don't recur back to homelessness again. The person they were when they went in has now changed when they come out. The service, the support that they need is also different. And they've never experienced something like this before. And it doesn't often go immediately from discharge to homelessness. Sometimes it can take years for a veteran to realize this has become really hard. I haven't held a stable job in years. I am not able to sleep. I don't have my support system anymore, right? Not all of the veterans we serve were in combat or saw combat, but that can add additional trauma to it.
13: My name is Charles Gonzalez. and I was in the Army, and I was a 91 Mike, a Bradley Fighting Vehicle mechanic.
3: Were there resources or services that the military provided you with in your transition?
13: Sure. They weren't very talked about. They were just generally offered their somewhat vague options, but that's something that I really needed to go out and try to kind of figure out of all the information that was out there. It was kind of more like a puzzle that I needed to solve to actually see what I needed exactly for myself. One of the resources that I found was U.S. Vets. When I was just desperately calling through anyone, I called 211. Thankfully, they tipped me off on that. They told me about U.S. Vets, and then I called them, and then they helped me out as best they could. But I wish I would have known about U.S. Vets earlier. The people here that run this place, they run it as best as they can, and they do it with actual good intentions.
3: What was your mindset like when you first got out of the military?
13: Unresolved, what's called, I guess, emotional, sentimental hardship still in me, and mentally I wasn't all there. So I felt, even though I shouldn't have listened at all to that feeling, that I was still ill-prepared to do whatever I needed to do here in the civilian world. And that still feeling is still a residue, still there. The last part that I lacked, that I wished when I had that transition, is someone that said, hey man, how are you? Are you all right? Are you good? What's your plan? If you need anything, or if you're gonna do this, we do that, here's this number, here's this person, here's this person. I'm sure there was that resource, but because I didn't know about, to me, it might as well just not exist.
14: My name is Aviation Ordnanceman Second Class Thomas Woods. Everyone knows me as Brother Woods in the veteran homeless community. Besides being a peer support specialist, I work with the guys one-on-one. It's a term we use, battle buddy, and I try to emphasize that battle buddies, talking to each other. Having a battle buddy makes a big difference because someone can share information with you that you didn't get. There's an organization called VPAN, Veteran Peer Access Network, where they are battle buddies. And they work great with us here at U.S. Vets because they will bring veterans here or they'll talk to veterans here and get them connected with other resources that we don't provide. The next mission is to let them know before they get out what's available, because right now a lot of veterans don't know what's available because they won't ask for help.
3: How do you find a homeless veteran?
14: When I was in the outreach side of U.S. Vets, we would go out to any encampment, skid row, wherever there was homeless, we just walk and talk. Walk, talk, sit down, have a cup of coffee with them to gain that trust, number one. Because if a veteran is in that situation, he doesn't really want to talk to anybody. But we weren't trying to do that. We were trying to see what they needed. Because it's not always, oh, I need housing. No, sometimes I just need something to eat now. Or I need hygiene kits right now. I need this right now. So we got to get past it, got to earn their trust. I was at a situation where I went to, it was tents, a bunch of veterans in tents. And we'd go out there once a week and try to talk to them. Okay, that guy hasn't eaten. Can you help him? That guy needs medical attention. Okay, well, my question was, how do you know it? Oh, because I talked to him. Okay, so you and I can talk? Yeah, you gonna help him? Sure, I'll help him. You gonna help me? Help you. And then that gets a smile out of them. You know what? I brought some water for you guys. I brought some food for you guys. Now, if you want to give it to the other guys, that's up to you. Or do you want to be my liaison? Do you want to say, hey, Brother Woods, I need some toothpaste, some toiletries. I need some water. Okay, here you go. Now, you're the liaison out there. Now, I need to get you in here so you can help more people. It's hard when you have somebody that can barely walk and get a lot of different problems, but they don't even go to the VA for that because there is nobody talking to them about it that is another veteran most of the time. Anytime our heroes are homeless, something's wrong. Something is wrong with that picture.
3: 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Our engineers are Ace Estwick and Mark Maxwell. 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

0: 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On this episode of Code Pink Radio, Terry Matson of Code Pink's Latin America team talks about resistance to the U.S. masquerade as protector of Latin America, where the Department of War has launched the Shield of the Americas military alliance under the guise of fighting drug cartels. Next, Liz Jackson, legal director of K-12 Legal Defense, on that organization's challenge to the Zionist masquerade as protector of Jewish safety in its war on schools and colleges that dare to protest U.S.-Israel genocide in Gaza. I'm Marcy Winograd, so glad to be here with you on Code Pink Radio with Terry Matson, podcaster extraordinaire of WTF is going on in Latin America, longtime Code Pink activist coming to us from Mexico City. Welcome to Code Pink Radio, Terry.
1: Thank you. So nice to be with you.
0: Yes. You know, I'm really excited to talk to you about Mexico and Central America because Mexico's right next door. Yeah. I'm in California, right next door. And we don't hear enough about what's happening there. And it's exciting in terms of your leadership, Claudia Sheinbaum. And certainly it's a change, a much needed change from what we're seeing with the Trump administration. So let's start with the threat from the Trump administration to dominate, control the entire hemisphere with this Department of War Shield of the Americas and its military wing, the Counter Cartel Coalition. What are we talking about here?
1: So we have two. Can I first just give a plug for Claudia Sheinbaum? She is like supported by 72% of the voting population in Mexico, and she's one of the most respected national leaders across the planet. So we have to give her credit for how she presents herself to her people and to the rest of the world. And, you know, she walks a pretty delicate balance between the United States and her own country and what is south of Mexico as well. So she deserves a lot of credit for how she maintains an even keel with.
0: Yes, I often say, why can't we have Claudia Sheinbaum as our president? Why do we have this jerk, this omnicidal jerk in the White House? We know who I'm talking
1: about.
0: Well,
1: he's serving a role for the people who want to change the hemisphere. So, and what he's doing is not anything new. I think what, you know, what we're going to be discussing, the Shield of the Americas and the American Counter Cartel Coalition, these are not things that just all of a sudden happened January 20th, 2025. And there's a lot of infrastructure behind them, military infrastructure specifically, diplomatic infrastructure, and also, you know, the grooming of presidential candidates that have taken over leftist countries and have now turned them to right-wing countries. So, you know, that doesn't all happen in 18 months. This is a decades-long project that has now been overtly unmasked in front of us. And to a certain degree, I think that's a good thing. It's woken a lot of people up, and it's made a lot of people, you know, realize what US foreign policy is towards Latin America and the Caribbean. And that isn't necessarily a bad thing, but how we push back has got to, you know, be much more aggressive, in my opinion. So let's talk about these two structures that are being used to organizationally and physically, militarily take over the hemisphere. The one is the Shield of the Americas, which was introduced by the Department of War in March, April of this year. And you know, I'm reading a book on Mexico right now, and the U.S. has to. We're in the year 1906 at this point in the timeline in the book. And the U.S. does have a Department of War in 1906. So it's not new. It's a reversion to our old aggressive ways. So anyway, we've got these two structures. 19 countries belong to the Shield of the Americas and the Counter-Cartel Coalition. The most recent country being, the most recent member being Colombia, and that membership happened almost immediately after the new Colombian right-wing president was inaugurated on 7 August. I think Colombia joined on the 12th of August. So they're the latest member. The countries that are not members include Brazil, Cuba, Mexico, Nicaragua, and Venezuela. They are not members for several reasons. First and foremost, they are not willing to relinquish all or a portion of their sovereignty, which being specifically part of the Counter-Cartel Coalition would allow U.S. troops on the ground in foreign countries to fight cartel violence. And, you know, this cartel violence is used to destabilize nations internally, and then you call for help and you get U.S. troops into your country that you're never going to get back out again. So you have these 5 countries that don't want to relinquish any portion of their sovereignty, and they're also still diplomatically aligned with Cuba. So they are the ones pushing back to varying degrees against this hemispheric takeover of the U.S. with the help of Israel. And this includes Mexico, a lot of nations do receive military arms, do purchase military arms from Israel. And that, unfortunately, Mexico is one of those countries. And again, that's nothing new. I remember being in Guatemala in 1984, and we saw Galils, you know, with the military. And Galils are Israeli manufactured firearms of varying caliber. So those are the 5 countries pushing back. Brazil is the largest economy in Latin America, followed by Mexico. One of the things that they have recently done is to deny U.S. State Department officials from entering the country under the auspices of investigating the electoral system in Brazil. Brazil has presidential elections in October. Lula kicked off his campaign on Sunday, and it was the end of July that the visas of 2 U.S. State Department officials were denied. And they were specifically denied because the Brazilian government did not want them in any way influencing election results. And this is what happened in Honduras. There was a narrative from the U.S. that was causing doubts among the physical electoral system. And also there was an overt support for the candidate who won, actually. So Brazil saw that, didn't want that in their country, and they denied those 2 State Department officials access to the country. So that's one of the things going on. With Cuba, we all know Cuba is still resisting the blockade. I don't know how. I was there in March, and on the Code Pink delegation that went, and I hadn't been there in a number of years. And it's shocking. There's really no other way to describe it but a war zone, and not a war zone by the Cuban government or the people living there, but it's overtly an attack from the outside. And the hardship on, I mean, just imagine not having, you know, electricity for days on end, multiple times. You know,
0: yes, we've been talking about that, you know, a lot at Code Pink. We've had programs about this. I wanted to ask you a couple of things about, well, first of all, Mexico. What is Mexico doing vis-a-vis Cuba?
1: Oh, well, Mexico is still sending humanitarian aid fairly regularly. What they are not sending is petroleum. They are, or at least not to the state There are some shipments going for private sector purchase, but the Russians aren't even selling to the Cuban state at this point. They did have one shipment arrive earlier in the year. But the state doesn't have access to petroleum. Private sector does, and it's very limited, but the private sector can buy petroleum. And, you know, that is so clearly a, you know, a neoliberal takeover of the economy, you know.
0: So the United States has said, Cuba, you as a state cannot purchase, you're sanctioned and you cannot purchase oil, but private companies operating inside Cuba can. They're not sanctioned.
1: As long as they're not sanctioned. I mean, I think some of the most recent sanctions affected the remaining major hotel resort chains that were doing business in Cuba. The European ones, I believe, are no longer there. So,
0: Terry, I want to go back to our conversation about the Shield of the Americas, which is the Trump administration's culmination of a decades-long effort to control Latin America, the hemisphere, the entire hemisphere. You mentioned these five countries that were pushing back and not part of this coalition. You said Brazil, Cuba, Mexico, Nicaragua, Venezuela. Now, Venezuela, to me, that's interesting because I'm reading that, you know, the United States, so the Trump administration, Marco Rubio, heck said they've kidnapped Maduro. They've kidnapped Maduro and his wife. They're holding him in a prison. Yeah. And meanwhile, they basically hijacked the money from the exports and the imports. Any money that Venezuela is reaping goes into Marco Rubio's account, I guess. Not his personal account, but some account.
1: And all the gold that's been held in the Bank of London is going to be transferred to the United States to pay.
0: So how is it that Venezuela, which my understanding is they're dropping out of the, as a signatory to the International Criminal Court under pressure from Marco Rubio, how is it that Venezuela is one of the five that's pushing back?
1: There's segments of Venezuelan society that are pushing back. Venezuela is not formally part of the Shield of the Americas, although I believe that's more of a technicality than anything else, because the U.S. military is there, the State Department's there, U.S., you know, trade is there, everyone's there, the Israelis are there, and Venezuela is reconstructing its diplomacy with Israel. So I would say Venezuela is sort of not really. It's more right, of a technicality.
0: You said there are only five pushing back. Does that mean that all of these other countries, I don't know, I'm looking at Ecuador, Peru, Argentina, Chile.
1: Ecuador's part of the Shield of the Americas, Peru is.
0: And so the Shield of the Americas, that means that they're going to welcome U.S. troops, that they're going to welcome U.S. intervention, all monitoring of their elections. Is that what I'm understanding?
1: It's a security. I would say it's Monroe Doctrine 2.0 on steroids, because really it isn't in theory much different than the Monroe Doctrine and the Roosevelt Corollary. It's basically masked off at this point, and it is a hemispheric project, and it is specifically the Arctic to the equator, but other participants as well. So you can see how when you look at the Arctic and what natural resources are there, and that the Arctic, the ice sheet is opening for shipping and trade. So you can see how and this is where Greenland and, you know, plays in to the Shield of the Americas and the U.S. wanting Greenland and also Canada, and all the way down to at least the equator, which includes Venezuela, Colombia, Ecuador, Panama. They're all members.
0: You know, I'm sitting here listening to you and I'm thinking, haven't they learned anything from this U.S. assault on Iran, where the military bases in Bahrain and these oil-rich nations are being attacked in retaliation for hosting these U.S. troops and allowing their bases to be used? Latin American leaders or their people, do they think that hosting US troops is going to protect them?
1: Well, the project is to keep foreign interests out, which was the original Monroe Doctrine, 1.0 also, to keep foreign influence out. And so in this era, in this incarnation, those foreign interests are specifically China, Iran, and Russia, and principally trade, infrastructure development, and military. And they want.
0: Let's talk about Colombia. Colombia just experienced this devastating earthquake, and now we see Israel, is involved in reconstruction. The United States is involved, but Mexico is not allowed, or they're not going to accept any aid from Mexico.
1: Well,
0: Is that correct?
1: they have accepted humanitarian aid. What happened was that they did not accept the search and rescue, the human assets. They accepted the humanitarian aid, but they didn't accept, the search and rescue teams. And under the auspices of those teams needing to be credentialed, whatever that means, it's kind of a nebulous thing. The laughable part of that is Mexico has sent search and rescue teams to 92 countries. 92. They're some of the best in the world, principally because of the 1985 earthquake suffered in Mexico City in 1985 in Mexico City. Yeah. And so those teams come out of that experience. They're some of the best in the world. Some would
0: So,
1: argue the best in the world.
0: do you think Colombia's rejection of Mexico's search and rescue teams has to do with the president of Mexico critical of Israel?
1: Yes, and also not a member of the Shield of the Americas, which is all part of the package. And it's all, those are all variables of the hemispheric project. So these are basically forms of interventionism punishment, so to speak. Okay, you're not one of our 19, so you're not, we're going to make it difficult for you to participate. And that is done with, economic means such as sanctions, blockades. It's done with diplomatic tools such as denying and visas, revoking visas, which has been done in Mexico, it's been done in Nicaragua, Cuba, throughout the hemisphere. Various leaders have had visas revoked, suspended. And you have political means. And you have military. So you have all these tools being used to coerce people to join or punish them for not joining.
0: Let's talk about Obrador and his son, whose visa was revoked. What is up with that? Why is the Trump administration doing
1: Well,
0: that?
1: he's a Morena, he's a significant political figure in Partido Morena, and also he is a potential successor as a presidential candidate, successor to Claudia. And in doing this to such a significant member of Mexican society as well as political, arena, you're giving a tool to the Mexican opposition. So the U.S. State Department is giving a tool. And let's not forget that there's a very significant U.S. ambassador in Mexico City, Ronald Johnson, ex-CIA, a lot of involvement in El Salvador in the 80s, very close to the current president of El Salvador. So these are tools. This is basically saying we're not going to allow this person to come into the United States, and it gives a you know it gives a tool to the Mexican opposition to say, oh, US doesn't
0: Yes.
1: want. Yeah.
0: So forgive me for jumping around so much.
1: No, it's all
0: And
1: right. There's so much to
0: I
1: talk
0: have
1: about.
0: so
1: There's
0: many
1: so much
0: questions.
1: happening.
0: I have a lot of questions. You're right there in Mexico City.
1: It's great because it's so important.
0: Yeah. So we're talking with Terry Matson, who is a longtime Code Pink activist, who lives in Mexico City and hosts. She's a podcaster herself. She hosts WTF is going on in Latin America. Fantastic podcast. Terry, let's talk about ICE. Let's talk about immigration. I know that people are thinking about this as we as they listen to this interview. They're probably thinking, wait, what's Mexico doing about U.S. Homeland Security sending, deporting, tracking, surveilling people who came from Mexico, people who came from Central America?
1: You know, Mexico has participated in this for a long time, and it does have a military role in conjunction on behalf. Well, that's probably too strong. In conjunction with the U.S. on the Mexico-Guatemala border, that's nothing new. But what is happening with deportations? One, the people that died during ICE detention, Mexicanos specifically, the Mexican government has filed lawsuits on the family's behalf. That's wrongful death and wrongful detention suits. There are, I don't want to say a lot, but in my personal experience in using Ubers and small restaurants, small businesses, I do end up in a number of conversations with people who self-deported from the States back home to Mexico to not cause trauma with wives, children in the States, or various reasons, just safer to do it that way, or single people who just chose to come back to Mexico. You know, the economy is doing well in Mexico, and the peso is pretty strong against the dollar. I think it's 15, 16 to 1 now. And so there's opportunities here for people that weren't before also. So that's important. But the thing with the ICE raids in the States, this is something that so many of us, and not just those of us that do work in Latin America and the Caribbean, in the global South in general, where a lot of migrants come from, and where so much U.S. intervention has been since World War II, so many of us have said, wait until the day when U.S. foreign policy comes home. Well, it's come home.
0: Yes, it has.
1: View of every citizen in the United States, it has come home. And so,
0: that's the reality. I've long thought, how can we wage war abroad, assassinate people, drone assassinate them, violate international law right and left, partner with these Israeli tech firms that are in the business of genocide, and think that this is not going to come back to haunt us. But I am, I am glad to see the level of resistance that we are seeing in cities, not only to these ICE abductions, but to the data centers that are going to fuel a lot of this surveillance. So with that, I just want to say, Terry, any final words as we wrap up this wonderful conversation on Code Pink?
1: Yeah, I do want to just say one thing about U.S. foreign policy coming home, because it is migration and the surveillance state, the techno state that we're moving into. A lot of this is a result of U.S. interference on the ground in other countries, including economic warfare, and the United States being the largest market for largest consumer and marketplace for drugs, and the purchasing of drugs. And so you see a lot of this coming into the States, and that what is now being classified as terrorist activity and destabilization, those are the same scenarios that the U.S. uses to intervene in nations across the planet.
0: It's a wake-up call.
1: Yeah. Mm-hmm. Well, it's almost beyond that.
0: Yeah, exactly. All right, listen, Terry Matson, Code Pink activist coming to us from Mexico City. Thank you so much for joining us on Code Pink Radio.
1: Thank you. Great to see you.

0: Welcome to Code Pink Radio, Liz Jackson. Liz is the legal director at K-12 Legal Defense, that's based in Berkeley, California. Liz is a civil rights attorney and anti-Zionist Jewish organizer with 15 years of experience defending educators and advocates facing false accusations. She is a founding attorney at Palestine Legal, co-author of the groundbreaking white paper, The Palestine Exception to Free Speech, 2015, and has counseled hundreds of educators, students, and organizations navigating smear campaigns and legal threats. Welcome to Code Pink Radio, Liz Jackson.
1: Hi, it's so great to be here.
0: Yes, so we want to know all about your role now as the lead legal director at K-12 Legal Defense. What is K-12 Legal Defense? And tell us about the lawsuit that you're involved in.
1: Sure. Okay. So we're offering legal and strategic, really community organizing based defense for educators and for students. Students are at the core of this, who are, students and teachers together are facing just very intense coordinated attacks for teaching Palestine or trying to study US militarism and all of these interconnected struggles for liberation. All of this is under very intense attack in California classrooms. And, we know that it's kind of the tip of the spear in terms of attacks on public education and teachers' unions more generally. And so we know California is a testing ground. So we're just beginning to build the infrastructure to fight back.
0: Terrific. So tell us about the fight back. I've read the Brandeis Center for Human Rights, not to be confused with Brandeis University. And Stand With Us have filed a lawsuit against the state of California and the California Department of Education over alleged anti-Semitism and over alleged failure to adequately address anti-Semitic incidents. And what are you up to with in terms of this lawsuit?
1: That's right. So the Brandeis Center, which has a long history and is somewhat the kind of architect of this legal strategy to change the subject and avoid talking about, Israeli violations of international law, crimes against humanity, and genocide, instead of trying, letting students on, on university and college campuses or in K-12 schools learn about these issues, question or inquire or talk about them, the Brandeis Center really has been the architect of a strategy to justify censorship, change the subject, justify censorship by bringing, largely false accusations of anti-Semitism and turning it into how, Jewish students are uncomfortable talking about these issues so that we're never able to actually learn about them on the merits in our classrooms. And it's a legal strategy that has completely twisted civil rights law, turned it upside down, and been used to justify massive censorship. And now more recently, really to just totally subjugate what we thought were once bedrock civil rights protections on higher education campuses. And now the Brandeis Center is turning to K-12 schools, because while they've subjugated civil rights on, this story is not over, but while they have largely managed to subjugate or suppress civil rights on college campuses, the student movement and just sort of the public's thirst and young people's thirst to learn about Palestine and settler colonialism and to turn the tide of US foreign policy to stop funding crimes against humanity and horrific use of our tax dollars, that youth movement for Palestinian liberation they have not managed to crush it. It's still alive and growing. And so for that reason, groups like the Brandeis Center are turning to younger students. So that's all the background. What the actual lawsuit is the Brandeis Center has filed a so-called civil rights case against the state of California and the California Department of Education and California Governor Newsom, alleging that there is rampant anti-Semitism across the state because teachers and educators and students are studying Palestine as part of ethnic studies. and that the state, their allegation is that the state has failed to sufficiently censor and suppress this kind of learning. So yes, we,
0: I'm sorry, go on.
1: Go ahead.
0: I was just going to say, for those who are listening, maybe in another state, not in California, and you're thinking, well, how does this relate to me? I just want to point out that the Brandeis Center for Human Rights has filed similar lawsuits and complaints against UC Berkeley, against Harvard, Georgetown University, UCLA, the American Studies Association, the University of Vermont, Stanford, University of Illinois. I mean, the list is long in terms of either complaints with the Federal Department of Civil Rights or actual litigation. So I think this impacts all of us. Now, you, as the legal director of K-12 Legal Defense in California, have filed as an intervener. Tell us, what does that mean and why are you doing this?
1: We filed on behalf of 10 Jewish and Palestinian families to intervene in the case, which means try to become parties to the lawsuit, become intervening defendants to help the state of California defend it. We're concerned the state of California is going to settle away our rights, or concerned that they will defend the case on a kind of wasn't me theory, or not our fault that the plaintiffs aren't using the correct procedures to address this. What the case needs to be defended on the basis of this is a completely false logic. The whole case is rests on the legal theory and this political propaganda strategy that any criticism of Israel or perspective sympathetic to Palestinian stories, or that just any advocacy for Palestinians' right to live in freedom and justice is somehow targets Jewish students. So their case rests on that theory, and we are intervening to defend the case on the basis that all students, including Palestinian students, have a right to access an equal education free from anti-Palestinian racism and censorship. All students have a right to learn about these issues, and Jewish students also have a right to be free from deeply disparaging stereotypes that all Jews support genocide, or that all Jews are too delicate to learn about these issues.
0: And as an intervener, you can raise these arguments, whereas otherwise the state might not raise them. Is that correct?
1: Exactly. Yeah. So our motion is being held until the state's motion to dismiss, which in California court is called a demur. And after the court rules on the state's motion to dismiss, our motion to intervene will be heard if the case is still alive at that point.
0: So I read over the complaint that the Brandeis Center for Human Rights and Stand With Us filed against the state of California and the California Department of Education. And they had a long list of objections, incidents, outrages, and it seemed like a pretty big bucket, where they threw everything into this bucket, including, so there was some peer-to-peer alleged acts of anti-Semitism, mm-hmm. where, peers said really inappropriate things about Jewish people, about Hitler and so forth, along with objections to teachers having certain posters, Free Palestine or Stop the War posters, along with people being outraged at school board meetings. They didn't like that either. They said that school students were being segregated if they complained, and that was unfair. And they have a long list of remedies that they want. And what really caught my eye is that one of the remedies that they are demanding is that the state of California agree to bring in organizations aligned with the Brandeis Center for Human Rights, and I'm assuming that's the Anti-Defamation League or the American Jewish Committee, those kinds of organizations, Zionist organizations, to train teachers who in turn would teach students that if you are anti-Zionist, you are anti-Semitic. And of course, they also want an independent monitor to monitor all this instruction, and they want a lot of influence and control over the ethnic studies curriculum. Your thoughts?
1: The relief that the Brandeis Center is asking for would entirely eliminate ethnic studies and education about Palestine in California classrooms. Yes, they are asking the court to require that all California teachers, administrators, and academic staff, which is nearly 400,000 people, be trained in anti-Semitism, and the trainings be coordinated by the plaintiff themselves, the Brandeis Center, and counsel for some of the other plaintiffs, Stand With Us. Both of these are advocacy organizations with express mission. Well, sorry, Stand With Us has an express mission to support Israel. And the Brandeis Center, that is, you know, obviously their central mission as well. So that's their first demand. Their second demand is to create a statewide censorship committee, which would pre-screen all ethnic studies curriculum and trainings, presumably based on this same definition of anti-Semitism that is erroneous, anti-Semitic and anti-Palestinian. And then they want to install monitors in 14 school districts to enforce this censorship scheme. And, you know, add burdensome funding and monitoring requirements, all that, you know, really drain an already strapped public education system, and just remind all school staff that they are constantly being watched. So the allegations in the complaint, which you also described some of, are a classic Brandeis Center formula, which they use in almost all of their lawsuits. And it includes a few instances which, if true, are, you know, certainly horrific anti-Jewish bullying, usually student on student. Of course, all of us condemn that and are frightened by it, and you know, believe that we must address this kind of anti-Jewish animus through education and through our civil rights system. And then, you know, we don't know if all of these allegations are true. If they are true, it's not that many incidents, it's a handful. I can tell you that some of them raised in the complaint are not true. I have firsthand knowledge, for example, this idea that all students that there were students chanting at a Berkeley High protest for Gaza, that students were chanting, "Kill the Jews." That is certainly false. But the court at the first stage of the lawsuit will assume everything's true. And then they throw in some examples of how teachers are teaching about Palestine, which I presume are also true, but those lessons do not target Jewish students. And then they claim that the lessons about Palestine create anti-Semitic bullying. So all of this is premised on a, you know, false and deeply problematic understanding of anti-Semitism, and a really problematic understanding of how we keep each other safe, that Jews are not going to be protected by, you know, organizing ourselves behind an isolated barricade where we're by ourselves against, you know, false and deeply problematic understanding of anti-Semitism, and a really problematic understanding of how we keep each other safe, that Jews are not going to be protected by, you know, organizing ourselves behind an isolated barricade where we're by ourselves against everyone else. It's the opposite. And I'm speaking as a Jewish parent here.

0: I am speaking with Liz Jackson, who is the legal director of K-12 Legal Defense that has filed as an intervener in a lawsuit filed by the Louis D. Brandeis Center for Human Rights against the state of California and the California Department of Education over alleged acts of anti-Semitism, which throughout the lawsuit they conflate with anti-Zionism. So this assertion that if you criticize Israel as a Jewish state, you're anti-Semitic, that is rooted in the International Holocaust Remembrance Alliance definition and examples of anti-Semitism, which for the longest time, organizations like the Anti-Defamation League, which is an Israel lobby group, has been trying to get this, we call it the IRA, definition and examples codified as and passed through Congress. The House passed it in the Anti-Semitism Awareness Act, but the Senate has not passed it. Thank you very much, Bernie Sanders and Rand Paul. They were able to stop it in committee. Mm-hmm. You know, this is a violation of the First Amendment of protected speech to equate criticism of Israel with anti-Semitism and therefore criminalize speech, basically. So the IRA definition, although it has not passed Congress, it is making the rounds at school board meetings and at Code Pink and Jewish Voice for Peace. A lot of us are going to be testifying at school board meetings to say, you know what, if the Brandeis Center for Human Rights comes after you with litigation because your ethnic studies teachers, social studies teachers, whoever delivered a lesson on the history of Palestine, do not settle. And California, the state of California, do not settle. California
1: do not settle.
0: Do not settle and do not bring these Zionist organizations into our schools to train teachers. That would be an outrage. What do you think the chances are of us being successful in pushing back on the state of California settling and allowing these Zionist organizations entree into our schools?
1: Well, I don't know at what stage we will win, but we will win because this is just a fundamental issue for free public education, for a free society. We will win on this issue. And I think we'll be successful in this case because the Brandeis Center has really overreached here and is asking the court to install an authoritarian MAGA education agenda. And I don't believe that will be successful, but we do need to make that clear to the court and to the public and to the legislature, who has also been, the state legislature has also been a partner in this authoritarian education agenda, unfortunately.
0: Yes, I'm glad you brought that up. For those who are familiar with AB 715, I'm just going to recap it. This is a state law that Governor Newsom signed on October 7th of, I guess it was last year, I believe. Anyway, he signed that bill that was widely opposed by California Teachers Association, an umbrella for all the teachers union locals in California, represents about 310,000 teachers. It was opposed by the School Board Association, the superintendents of California, the school superintendents. It was opposed by the ACLU and on and on. And yet, our California legislature passed this overwhelmingly. I think there were some abstentions, but there were no votes. They were so cowed by the Israel lobby, and they don't want to invite a primary challenge. And I'm just going to say it, and I'm just going to be very clear about that. They're politically afraid, and we at the grassroots, we have to be as active as we can and push back as much as we can and provide as much cover as we can so that they will find a little bit of just an iota of courage and so that we can primary them if need be. And I'm not saying that as Code Pink because we are a 501c3. I'm just saying.
1: No, I'm so glad you mentioned going to school board meetings, and I've been to my own school board meeting, and I'll be to others. And I really do hope all the Code Pink members can get out there making this really clear to elected officials at every level. These are ultimately not winning arguments. Of course, we're starting to see that in reflected in some electoral campaign results, but it's just ultimately this is not, it's not true that this is what Jewish students need. And so it's really helpful to share with elected officials what all of our students need. This is not the Jews versus everyone else. This is all students together needing, uncensored classrooms where they can actually learn about these issues and develop their own critical views. So it's, just

0: does not protect Jewish students to isolate and censor them. And I think that is really easy for people on all sides of the political spectrum to see once they, you know, get a little bit of sensible arguments in front of them.
1: Yes, and I would say to the Brandeis Center for Human Rights, you know, it's not teachers, ethnic studies teachers, who are teaching the history of Palestine who are threatening Jewish students. It's organizations that insist on conflating Judaism with Israelism that is jeopardizing the safety of Jewish students. I certainly would not want to be branded as a supporter of Israel's genocide. Look, it's been concluded by Human Rights Watch, Amnesty International, B'Tselem, the UN Independent Commission of Inquiry, on and on, that this is a genocide perpetrated by the United States and Israel in Gaza. And now we see this military occupation becoming more and more brutal by the minute in the West Bank and East Jerusalem. Why would I want to be associated with this? Why would I want my children to be associated with this?
0: Yeah, and I think it's really, really important, especially if you're going to a school board meeting, for all of us to emphasize the difference between discomfort and discrimination. So it is true that it can be uncomfortable to be a Jewish teenager in some of, you know, I mean, it's uncomfortable to be a teenager, number one. It's uncomfortable to be a teenager of any ethnicity or religion. But then specifically, when you're constantly being told by your elders, by these, you know, mainstream Israel proxy organizations that everyone hates you, that's also uncomfortable and untrue. But just the truth of Israel's brutality is very upsetting to look at. And it's deeply upsetting to look at the course of history over the past 100 years and the history of severe, you know, state violence against Jews, and see that the result of that was this ethno-fascist state of Israel, which is supposed to be the solution to Jewish safety, and is now committing, you know, the absolute most horrific, unspeakable atrocities live streamed for all of us to see. That is not easy to discuss in classrooms for teachers, for students, and for Jewish students. That can be, you know, put you in a very uncomfortable place. But discomfort is completely different than actionable discrimination. And in fact, we have to confront this kind of discomfort to learn about the world, to learn about our place in it, and to understand what our position is on U.S. military aid, you know, to understand our position in our communities and what we want to fight for and stand for and how we want to define ourselves as Jewish young people in the world. So, yeah, so it's the difference between discomfort and actionable discrimination is absolutely key here. And we need all of our school board members and our elected officials and, of course, our educators, who mostly do, to understand that, but to stand up for it.
1: Exactly. And even if your state or your State Department of Education, your school district has not been sued by one of these Zionist organizations trying to jam the International Holocaust Remembrance Alliance definition and examples down the throats of our teachers and students, I encourage you to still speak up, go to your school board meetings and say, do not adopt this. You will be asked to adopt this. This is anti-Semitic. It is anti-Semitic. And the person who came up with these examples even says that he never intended them to actually be used in an academic setting. I don't know what he was thinking, but beside the point, I think that just to be clear for our audience, and again, I'm Marcy Winograd, this is Code Pink Radio. I'm speaking with Liz Jackson, the legal director for K-12 Legal Defense, which has filed as an intervener in the case of the Brandeis Center for Human Rights and Stand With Us against the state of California and the California Department of Education. That we have to be clear that the International Holocaust Remembrance Alliance examples are censoring Israel by saying that if you question Israel as a Jewish state, you're anti-Semitic. If you compare Israeli policy to that of the Nazis, you're anti-Semitic. If you accuse anyone of dual allegiance, you're anti-Semitic. And, you know, I think there are 11 examples and most of them center around Israel. So we definitely don't want that to be adopted in our schools, although it is being adopted at some school districts. So please get out there and speak up. Now, tell us about this settlement in California with the Sequoia Union High School District, Liz.
0: Sure. So another lawsuit was recently settled. This was a discrimination lawsuit with a similar formula, kind of alleging some incidents of anti-Semitism and targeting bullying of Jewish students. And then attributing that to teachers who have introduced some education about Palestine into ethnic studies and world history or current events curriculum. This was a lawsuit in federal court, not state court, against the Sequoia Union High School District, which is a community in the sort of Silicon Valley, South Bay area that includes a very wealthy community called Woodside and then Redwood City area. And one of their high schools is, or the whole district, I think, is 75% Latino. And they, the district just turned over and folded and settled with a few of these Zionist families and their attorneys, the Deborah Project, and a major corporate law firm called Ropes and Gray. They settled for a absolutely dystopian agreement, which is similar to what the Brandeis Center is going for in this their case against California. But the settlement establishes what they call a, quote, neutral, with a capital N, except this a censor whose job is to pre-screen all curriculum on Israel-Palestine, only Israel-Palestine. Everything else continues, all other topics for now continue uncensored. But Palestine and Israel has a censor installed in the school district who's selected by the plaintiffs. So that's why it's just deeply chilling to be told this is a neutral, selected by the anti-Palestinian plaintiffs to decide what all students in the 75% Latino district can learn about Israel and Palestine. And any teacher who wants to teach supplementary, use supplementary materials that are outside what the censor has pre-screened or pre-approved has to get permission from the censor. And the district also adopts, they don't call it the IHRA definition, but it has the same language as the IHRA definition, a definition of anti-Semitism, which includes calling Israel a racist endeavor. That is officially anti-Semitic now in this district. And any, you know, so all materials will be judged based on that ridiculous standard. And all student or all world history teachers need to instruct their students on this definition as well. So the students will be told, you know, basically what is up is actually down and what looks down to you is actually up. And they will be told just to accept that and swallow it. And the teachers are basically going to have to read a script when asked about this issue, you know, a government written script. So it's quite frightening. It's an authoritarian dystopian settlement. And certainly people will be protesting it and looking at ways to challenge it legally because it definitely violates all students in that district's First Amendment rights to receive information.
1: I ask everybody who's listening to this program, check in with your school board, let them know that you do not want the International Holocaust Remembrance Alliance definition and examples, whether it's written explicitly into school board policy or implicitly, you do not want that taught to students. It's anti-Semitic at its core, and it doesn't serve anyone except those who seek to maintain their privilege and their supremacy. So with that, I want to thank you so much. Liz Jackson, how can people get in touch with you if they want to know more about K-12 legal defense?
0: Our contact information is on our website. So that's www.k12defense.org. And we're also on Instagram at K12Defense.
1: Yes, follow them on Instagram. Thank you so much, Liz. Great to have you on Code Pink Radio.
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1: 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I'm Marcy Winograd. Thank you for joining us on Code Pink Radio. 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